0: Joanna Kakissis, NPR News, Kyiv.
1: And you're listening to NPR News from Washington. Today marks the end of Jerome Powell's 8-year run as chair of the Federal Reserve. He helped steer the central bank through a tumultuous period that included double-digit unemployment during the pandemic, followed by the highest inflation in 4 decades. Kevin Warsh takes over as Fed chair after getting the Senate confirmation this week. But in an unusual move, Powell will remain on the Fed's governing board. The Trump administration has notified Congress it has $19 billion set aside to close down the U.S. Agency for International Development, money that was allocated for aid for global health and development. As NPR's Gabriela Emanuel reports, a group of Democratic lawmakers have now sent a letter arguing how wasteful and unnecessary it is.
2: In January last year, President Trump's team dismantled much of the country's international aid efforts. While most of the work stopped immediately, the process of ending contracts and winding down projects continues. Democratic Congresswoman Lois Frankel from Florida says the cut in foreign aid has created chaos and suffering.
3: Now they want to withhold $19 billion more to clean up their mess. Funds that were appropriated by Congress to fight malaria, tuberculosis, hunger.
2: NPR reached out to the Office of Budget and Management, as well as what remains of the U.S. Agency for International Development, but did not get a reply. Gabriela Emanuel, NPR News.
1: Wall Street lower by the closing bell, the Dow down 537 points, NASDAQ down 410. I'm Janine Herbst, NPR News in Washington.
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0: From NPR News, this is All Things Considered. I'm Elsa Chang in Culver City, California.
1: And I'm Sasha Pfeiffer in Washington. CIA Director John Ratcliffe made a surprise visit to Cuba on Thursday, and he delivered a strong warning from President Trump to Cuba's communist leaders. This comes as Cuba says it has run out of fuel and is suffering near-total power blackouts. For more on this and how it fits into Trump's larger view of Latin America, NPR National Security Correspondent Greg Myrie is with me in the studio. Hi, Greg.
2: Hi, Sasha.
1: I think right out of the gate, we have to acknowledge that it is a bit strange that given CIA's history in Cuba, that this trip is being described as a diplomatic visit.
2: Yeah, when you hear the CIA and Cuba in the same sentence, it certainly brings up memories of covert attempts to overthrow the Cuban government, as the CIA did multiple times with Fidel Castro. Now, we spoke with Peter Kornbluh. He's a Cuba specialist at the National Security Archive, a research group based at George Washington University. He also co-authored a book on the history of secret talks between the U.S. and Cuba.
3: It is a historical irony that the CIA director would be sent on a diplomatic mission to issue a do-or-die ultimatum to the Cuban government. In many ways, the CIA may end up accomplishing diplomatically what it is sought to do covertly.
1: Greg, what do we know about the CIA director's visit?
2: Yeah, Ratcliffe's trip wasn't announced in advance, but the CIA said afterwards that he flew to Havana on Thursday and it even released photos of the meeting. Now, a CIA official speaking on condition of anonymity said Ratcliffe met the head of Cuba's intelligence services and delivered a stern message from President Trump. And that message was, quote, "The United States is prepared to seriously engage on economic and security issues, but only if Cuba makes fundamental changes."
1: And what is the Cuban government saying about this?
2: So Cuba's not saying how it might deal with U.S. demands, but it says it's not a threat to the U.S., and it also said it's never supported any hostile activity against the U.S. Now, the U.S. says Cuba allows Russia and China to conduct spying operations from the island, which is less than 100 miles from Florida. Cuba denies this, though it has had a long, close relationship with Russia in particular.
1: Greg, you've covered in January the Trump administration ousting Venezuela.

0: Venezuela's leader, Nicolas Maduro. Should we be thinking that this is what is going to unfold for Cuba as well, potentially?
1: You know, quite possibly, based on previous comments by Trump, the concessions he may be looking for would include a change in Cuba's leadership and an overhaul of its socialist economic policies. Though it's not clear what Trump might consider sufficient, we should note that Trump dispatched Ratcliffe to Venezuela in January, less than 2 weeks after U.S. troops seized that country's president, Nicolas Maduro, who remains in U.S. custody in New York. Now, Ratcliffe laid out what the U.S. expected of Venezuela at that time, and the Trump administration describes the relationships in generally positive terms, though it's mostly the same people as before, minus Maduro. One other key note, Venezuela supplied Cuba with oil. The U.S. now controls Venezuela's oil industry and stopped shipments to Cuba. Cuba's government said Wednesday it is flat out of oil, and the country is suffering blackouts of 20 hours a day or more.
0: Greg, when you look at President Trump's broader approach to Latin America, where does this pressure campaign against Cuba fit into it?
1: Yeah, Trump says he's pursuing his version of the Monroe Doctrine. In Trump's view, this means the U.S. should dominate the Western Hemisphere, and he's certainly acting on that. We saw the capture of Maduro in January, the ongoing airstrikes against suspected drug traffickers in the Caribbean and Pacific, tariffs on friendly countries throughout the hemisphere. Trump has a full plate with this summit in China and the ongoing war in Iran. Yet he's pressing ahead in Latin America, and he's now focused on Cuba.
0: NPR's Greg Myrie, thank you.
1: Sure thing, Sasha.
2: Some 50,000 U.S. troops are currently deployed across the Middle East, and behind each service member is a group of loved ones anxiously awaiting their return. NPR's Juliana Kim spent some time with one military family in Los Angeles, where she got a close look at how the Iran war is reshaping life at home.
3: When Jessica Serrato's longtime boyfriend messages her, "I miss you," she pauses, trying to find the right words to say in return.
4: I want to ask him, "Are you okay?" But then he'll shut down. So I have to say something like, "Not much longer, baby," just something like that.
3: Serrato's partner is an Army reservist currently deployed to the Middle East. His family asked NPR to not include his name because they say he fears retribution for being featured in a media story. Serrato's partner later calls her, and from the sound of his voice, she says he seems down.
4: I think it started getting harder for him when they told him he's gonna stay till July.
3: Serrato's partner was initially expected to come home in June. The delay has been the hardest on Serrato's two kids, especially her 11-year-old daughter, Layla. She was hoping he would be back by her fifth grade graduation or her birthday, and that's not happening anymore.
4: Layla is the one who often does say, "I miss him. When is he going to come home?" Mm-hmm. And it's heartbreaking.
3: Early on in the conflict, Serrato was glued to the news, especially to follow the peace talks between the U.S. and Iran.
4: We were watching it every day. It was playing on every TV, on my phone. I had the CNN app downloaded.
3: But negotiations have been slow moving. Serrato would feel hopeful and then quickly disappointed.
4: And I had to stop because I was overwhelming myself more.
3: Military life has always involved some degree of uncertainty. But for many families, including Serrato's, the war with Iran is the first time they're navigating the daily suspense that comes with having a loved one in an ongoing conflict.
5: Military families are like ducks, right?
3: That's Shannon Razadin, the CEO of the Military Family Action Network.
5: They're coasting along the water, but their feet are paddling very fast underneath the surface to try to make sure all the pieces stay together.
3: Back home, Serrato tries to build an IKEA cabinet before she needs to pick up her children from school.
4: There's no pre-hole for this, so I'm gonna have to get the drill.
3: And her phone is always within reach in case her partner calls.
4: I don't know when it's gonna be the last time that we have a conversation, that I get to say, "I love you." I get to say good morning or good night. I don't know.
3: In the midst of all the worry and stress over his well-being, she just misses him.
4: Just being able to see him, knowing that he's gonna come home.
3: It's the little things that she misses the most. Getting ready together, having dinner as a family, and knowing that he's safe. Juliana Kim, NPR News.
0: Alicia. Keisha Harris is an acclaimed playwright. She was even shortlisted for a Pulitzer Prize. But she had no film experience when she decided to write, produce, and direct a movie version of her revenge play called Is God Is. Critic Bob Mondello says it's an astonishing debut.
6: Twin sisters Racine and Anaya are inseparable.
7: Where Racine go, Anaya always gonna follow.
6: They've been that way since they were disfigured in a childhood fire they barely remember. It left Anaya's face a latticework of scars that made her shy, left Racine less visible scars but psychic pain that turned her fierce. Racine's their muscle, Anaya their soul, orphans, or so they thought.
8: We got a letter from Mom.
9: I thought she was dead. What she went with us now? Where she been at?
8: She's on her deathbed.
6: They rush through a deep south that feels like something out of Zora Neale Hurston, southern gothic where passions run hot. On arrival, Racine says something unexpected.
7: You ready? To see God.
9: God?
7: She made us, didn't she?
6: Mama lies in a bed, body scarred head to foot, calm but determined.
8: Those are my girls.
6: Their father, she tells them, set her on fire all those years ago. The girls were burned when they tried to save her while he stood at the door blowing smoke rings at the moon. Now she has a mission for them.
8: I'm gonna keep this real simple for you. Make your daddy dead. Kill the spirit. In the body, like he did me.
7: This seems a little crazy.
8: Not as crazy as setting your wife on fire in front of your kids. Then abandoned him.
6: This is the stuff of genre flicks, obviously, grindhouse spaghetti western, but it's also the stuff of Greek tragedy and the Old Testament, and writer-director Alicia Harris, who hails from live theater, leans into that side of things, scripture and satire.
10: It's the devil!
6: When the search for dad leads the twins to a minister he had a fling with.
11: Oh, hell no.
6: Witness suppression straight out of Greek myth when they visit a mute lawyer, their father reduced to scrawling notes.
12: For fear that it would wag, he took my time.
6: And when Racine starts swinging a rock and a sock like she's David going after Goliath, there's no question the filmmaker's invoking ancient stories of retribution.
8: I don't want nothing but blood.
6: Harris is also invoking real-life domestic violence and the bonds of sisterhood in a tale of young black women who are the heroes of their own story. Mallory Johnson's Anaya and Cara Young's Racine are so in sync.
13: If I'm dumb, you dumb.
14: If I'm weak, you weak.
6: Ooh, it's easy to believe each twin knows what her sister is thinking. For us, their unspoken thoughts helpfully appear as pop-ups. And they're surrounded by considerable star power, Vivica A. Fox, Janelle Monáe. And as dad, initially filmed in ways that obscure his face as if he's too toxic to look in the eye, Sterling K. Brown, playing a sadist and manipulator who proves as surprising as he is monstrous.
15: Why don't you sit with me? Seems like we got a lot to talk about.
6: I suspect I'm making Is God Is sound heady and intellectual, and it is that. But Harris also makes it cinematic and exhilarating in ways you don't expect from a first-time director. Quentin Tarantino may have seemed this accomplished right out of the gate, and in much the same way, but there aren't a lot of other parallels. The violence blisters, the rage consumes, the writing combines modernity and myth.
16: We ain't killers. We come from a man who tried to kill our mama and a mama who wants to kill that man. In the blood.
6: It's customary to say you can't wait to see what a first-timer does next, and I suppose I do feel that way about Alicia Harris, but right now, I just want to see Is God Is again. I'm Bob Mondello.

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1: This is KWSO News. I'm Samaya Kanalan. Warm Springs Housing Authority has contracted Searle or Construction of Sillettes for the construction of a free bedroom on each side duplex rental in Sinasha, Oregon. Funded by the tribe, the duplex will be located next to the Sinasha School. The ADA adaptable project began earlier this month and expected for completion in June of 2026. If you want to learn more information about that specific development, you can contact Warm Springs Housing for more. And at the YMU Youth Center, there were a plentiful amount of organizations there to spread the word about potential intern positions, job listings for youth, and educational opportunities. They are continuing now from 1 to 8 p.m. at the YMU Youth Center next to Macy's Market in Warm Springs. One such opportunity comes from COCC's Katie Ahern, the new Native American College Prep Coordinator, who shares more.
2: So today I'm at a table and I'm promoting our COCC Summer Symposium, which is a week-long experience for students to get to know and feel comfortable with going to college. 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We are going to have a fun day at Subtle Lake at Caldera, and we will be doing cultural events as a group, and we'll also be sharing our cultures with each other. And at the very end, we'll have a celebration dinner with our families.
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4: From NPR News, this is All Things Considered. I'm Sasha Pfeiffer.
5: And I'm Elsa Chang. During this school year, rumors began spreading on social media that a public school in upstate New York was restraining kids with disabilities in wooden boxes. School leaders in the Salmon River School District eventually confirmed those rumors. Parents say that at least some of the children held in the boxes came from the Akwesasne Mohawk tribal community. Now, New York State officials are ordering reforms. NPR's Brian Mann reports.
6: When tribal member Sarah Hearn first saw posts on Facebook showing photographs of padded wooden boxes placed in special education elementary classrooms by the Salmon River School District, she didn't want to believe they were real.
7: It was really just so unfathomable that this was our reality, that our children were seeing these boxes, they were hearing children screaming in these boxes, and that our school system would think that it was a process that was okay to implement.
6: The Salmon River District is headquartered in Fort Covington, New York. It serves small towns and a region of farms and small factories just south of the U.S.-Canada border. Two-thirds of students and many teachers and staff come from the Akwesasne Mohawk tribal community. School officials acknowledge staff built the boxes large enough to hold a single child, which they called calming stations. They were used over a period of at least 2 months during this school year. The elementary school program was canceled after it was revealed on social media.
7: I cried, I threw up, and I immediately grabbed my laptop and was like, what are we going to do?
6: Turmoil and protests have continued over the last 5 months. Staff were placed on administrative leave. The district has struggled to find a new school superintendent. Hearn shared video with NPR of a meeting of the local Board of Education where St. Regis Mohawk tribal chiefs, including Michael Connors, demanded accountability.
8: That was incomprehensible. Nobody could believe that it's legal to have that in our schools for our children with the intent using that box on our children.
6: During that meeting, one parent, TJ Hathaway, testified that he asked his 8-year-old disabled son, a tribal member in Salmon River's special education program, about the boxes.
9: He explained to us that if you are angry or if you are sad, This is where you go.
6: Many parents, including Hathaway and Sarah Hearn, say use of the boxes to hold Akwesasne Mohawk children raised echoes of trauma caused for decades by Native residential schools. The federal government has acknowledged a history of violence in those schools that continued to the late 1960s. Hearn says she was stunned to find her community facing similar cases.
7: For our children to be placed in boxes just as they would have been in residential schools, it was so heartbreaking and disgusting to me.
6: Some parents say it complicates and deepens the wound that some school leaders and staff who implemented the box program are from the Akwesasne Mohawk community. Krista Lynn Jock is a tribal member and has a child in the district's special education program.
10: The fact that these are our own people working in these schools, one of our own community members hurting our children, it was so frustrating and so angering.
6: A report by the New York State Education Department finalized last week and obtained by NPR confirms at least five children were improperly confined. According to the report, school staff held the door of the boxes closed when children tried to get out. Parents were never notified. The state's order mandates a long list of reforms, including a ban on improper restraint and corporal punishment. Salmon River's acting school superintendent, Ben Barkley, says changes are already underway.
11: Nothing like this will happen at Salmon River again. We will be fully compliant with the guidelines from the New York State Education Department.
6: But some parents say these changes don't go far enough. Hearn points out school district officials have never apologized. She's also angry that a week after the state's report was completed, it still hasn't been made public by local or state officials. But Hearn's main concern is that the Education Department order doesn't recommend the dismissal of school personnel who approved or used the boxes. She says at least a dozen people still working in the district should go.
7: I'm not trying to be on a witch hunt. I'm just trying to hold people accountable and make a safer place. And if that means that they have to stand up and admit that they're wrong, like, that's what we need to do. That helps us all heal.
6: State officials sent a statement to NPR saying any personnel decisions have to be made locally. One former special education teacher involved in implementing the Salmon River Box program has been arrested for allegedly abusing a student last year. It's unclear whether that criminal case, which is still pending, involves the improper confinement of a child. Brian Mann, NPR News, Fort Covington, New York.
4: Time now for My Unsung Hero, our series from the team at the Hidden Brain podcast. My Unsung Hero tells the stories of people whose kindness left a lasting impression on someone else. Today's story comes from Barb Barnes. In 2005, Barnes underwent major open-heart surgery. She was a single mom and terrified of what might happen to her young daughter if things didn't go well.
12: I mean, it was open-heart surgery. And at one point during the hospitalization, they were going to start tapering my opiate meds. And I remember being filled with terror. It just came from my feet all the way to my face. And I felt like it was just wrong. And so I declined tapering and kept asking for the opioids. And at one point, this nurse that had been taking care of me, this wonderful woman, came in, I'm gonna tear up, and closed the door, asked if she could take my hand. And she said, I need to talk to you about some things I'm worried about for you. But first I need to tell you something about myself, if that's okay. She told me that she had just been back to work for about a month from being in rehab for recovery from opioid addiction. And then she said, I don't want this to happen to you. What she told me was that she had watched me and she believed that I was confusing pain with fear and that I was trying to take the opioids to make the fear go away. But she said that she would be with me every step of the way with a pain plan, that if the pain came back, whether she was on duty or not, they could call her and she would help me work through it. And from that incredible experience, she changed my life. I mean, oh my gosh, the vulnerability of a medical person saying, I'm an addict. I don't know if even since I have felt that cared about by someone. And the reason that I felt so much care is because she was willing to be right shoulder to shoulder with me, and I trusted her completely. I don't know where I would be, honestly, without her having done that. I'm pretty sure I would not be where I am today with a terrific relationship with my daughter, terrific relationships with my friends, independent and able to help others. And she always will be my unsung hero, and not just when I'm in pain.
4: Barb Barnes lives in Helena, Montana. Her daughter is Autumn Barnes, who's now a producer of the My Unsung Hero series. Autumn recorded this interview with her mom.
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0: 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I'm Sasha Pfeiffer.
1: And I'm Elsa Chang. Coming up, musician Dua Saleh on their new album. It's a record that channels the grief of their childhood fleeing civil war in Sudan.
2: A lot of Sudanese people have just been inundated with just an onslaught of violence throughout their life.
0: First News.
3: Live from NPR News in New York City, I'm Dua Halisa Kautel. The redistricting efforts President Trump kicked off last year seems to finally be coming to a close. But as NPR's Miles Parks reports, states are already making plans for after this year's midterms.
4: This week, numerous state houses responded to a recent Supreme Court decision that weakened protections in the Voting Rights Act. Louisiana Republicans passed a new map that eliminated one of two districts currently held by Black Democratic lawmakers. In Mississippi and Georgia, however, lawmakers there said they don't plan to redistrict before the midterms, but they may try to eliminate Democratic-held districts ahead of 2028. In the bigger picture, experts worry that all this political maneuvering is fueling a cynicism in the American public. Karen Brinson Bell used to oversee elections in North Carolina.
5: Voters are they going to show up? Are they just sickened by the whole situation?
4: She also noted midterms already lag presidential years in terms of turnout. Miles Parks, NPR News, Washington.
3: More Americans are living in households with at least three generations. NPR's Stephen Bahasa reports living with more family members is helping homeowners with affordability.
6: One of the biggest benefits of sharing a home is sharing childcare. Andrea Wolverton and her then three-year-old son moved in with her parents in 2023.
7: My parents, for all intents and purposes, like kind of acted as his second parents.
6: Another benefit is sharing the mortgage. Hannah Jones is with Realtor.com.
8: Home prices continue to be out of reach for many households, so people are looking for more creative ways to afford buying a home.
6: About 4 million owner-occupied homes had at least a parent, a kid, and a grandparent under one roof in 2024. These multi-generational households are most common in states with the highest housing costs, like California. Stephen Bisaha, NPR News.
3: At the close of Wall Street, the Dow closed down 537 points. This is NPR. Israeli Prime Minister Benjamin Netanyahu is threatening to sue the New York Times for defamation over allegations of sexual and physical abuse of Palestinian prisoners by Israeli guards. As NPR's David Folkenflik reports, the Israeli government is calling the allegations a blood libel.
9: Pulitzer Prize-winning columnist Nicholas Kristof wrote of, quote, a pattern of widespread Israeli sexual violence against men, women, and even children by soldiers, settlers, interrogators in the Shin Bet Internal Security Agency, and above all, prison guards. The Israeli government has denied and condemned the piece. The Israeli embassy in D.C. did not respond to a request for comment, but critics have taken issue with the piece's sources and its specifics, including a claim that dogs had been trained to sexually assault prisoners. The Times has defended Kristof. Netanyahu also threatened a defamation suit against the Times last year, but didn't file one. David Folkenflik, NPR News.
3: Hours after Russia destroyed an 18-unit apartment building in Ukraine's capital, killing 24 people, including three children yesterday, both countries began an exchange of 205 prisoners of war. Ukraine's president visited the site of the latest Russian attack in Kyiv, calling Friday an official day of mourning. Later, he confirmed the POW exchange and said the released included soldiers as young as 21 to 62. I'm Dua Halisa Kautel, NPR News from New York City.

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1: From NPR News, this is All Things Considered. I'm Elsa Chang in Culver City, California.
2: And I'm Sasha Pfeiffer in Washington, D.C. President Donald Trump has completed a two-day summit with Chinese President Xi Jinping. The two leaders discussed issues ranging from trade to the war in Iran. Here to tell us more about what happened and why it matters is Sarah Barron. She worked in the U.S. Embassy in Beijing and was Senior Director for China and Taiwan Affairs at the White House National Security Council in the Biden administration. Sarah, welcome.
3: Thanks so much. Great to be here.
2: Would you first tell us your top impressions and conclusions from these talks?
3: There's a lot we don't know yet. Neither side has issued a final statement. We're not really sure what the deliverables are yet. We're sort of gathering those from press statements. But again, the picture's still a little murky. I think the major outcome I see right now is really just the positive optics between the two leaders. The Chinese have put out a new framework for the relationship called constructive strategic stability. I have a lot of questions about what that means. If they are looking for predictability with this White House, that is going to be challenging.
2: So even given our limited view so far on what was tangibly accomplished, how well do you think this went or didn't go for President Trump? And how much did he get out of it what he hoped for?
3: You know, I think both leaders went into the meeting really just wanting stability and the perception of a G2 relationship. Beijing needs that ahead of the Party Congress next year, where Xi will cement his fourth term in office. And President Trump can use that going into the midterms in the second half of his term. Stability externally, so both can deal on the domestic issues. I think they got that. The question is, what happens next? And how do both sides look at the guardrails for the relationship?
2: One thing Trump was very explicit about is wanting China to open its wallet and buy more American stuff, soybeans, planes. Any sense of whether that's likely to come through?
3: We're hearing, I think, from press interviews at least, again, not from the Chinese side and confirmed purchases, but there will be a purchase of 200 Boeing planes, agricultural goods, GE engines. I want to emphasize here, though, we're really just going back to the status quo ante before the trade war Liberation Day last year. So the levels of purchases that we're talking about is really just rolling the clock back to where we were in 2024.
2: When you look at this from the China side, how well do you think the summit went for President Xi, given his priorities going into it?
3: I think Beijing got what they wanted. A U.S. president traveled for the first time to Beijing in 9 years. That's important. It shows a degree of respect and equality. The optics or the images coming out of the visit were very positive from where Beijing sits. Significant time spent not just in a meeting, but also in social events, the walk, the tea, the personal time between the two presidents. And then I think actually the CEO delegation that traveled with the president was a very positive signal for Beijing in signaling that there is continued interest by foreign investors and multinationals. And that certainly is an image they have been trying to portray, particularly post-COVID, that the Chinese economy is recovering, that the growth will return, and that investment is still something that they want to try to attract and retain.
2: And that many big names CEOs would go says something about the value of China.
3: Absolutely.
2: President Xi very much emphasized the importance of Taiwan and U.S.-China relations. Taiwan, of course, being the self-governed island that China claims as its territory. And President Xi warned that this is a point of tension that could lead to clashes and conflict. Why do you think he felt the need to issue that warning of sorts to Trump?
3: You know, I've been involved in four presidential summits with China, and every single one, Taiwan is on the agenda and an important issue of conversation. Part of that is because our positions are so diametrically opposed, with Beijing, of course, focused on reunification and the U.S. focused on status quo. Those are not compatible long term, so there's no solving this problem. It's about managing it. I think Taiwan was such a front and center issue in this meeting, and I will note, I think it was unusual the way that Beijing put out this statement ahead of really the meetings really concluding. underscoring their position. That's unusual. Usually they wait to the end and it's part of the meeting wrap-up. But that warning, I think, was important for them, not just domestically, but also to the U.S. In a very public fashion.
2: What do you think the summit overall says about the future of U.S.-China relations?
3: You know, if anything I have learned over the last 10, 15 years of working U.S.-China, it's that it is quite hard to predict where things will go. But I will also say that I think there's greater resilience in the relationship between the two countries than most people, even China experts, give it credit for. You know, we've been now almost 10 years of on and off trade war, and still there are working channels between the countries. So I would expect this pattern to continue for the foreseeable future. We're in this transition period between what was an era of engagement, Obama and before, through this transition to whatever comes next. And I don't yet think we know what that will be. It will depend on the choices both countries make in the coming years.
2: It's interesting that in many ways, Trump seems to refer to China as an enemy when he's talking about it in the U.S., but that is not at all how the relationship looked as we watched
3: in
2: Beijing.
3: Yes, a little bit of cognitive dissonance.
2: That is Sarah Barron. She's former Deputy Chief of Mission at the U.S. Embassy in Beijing. Thank you.
3: Thank you.
1: And now we want to take a moment to remember director Joe Settlemyer, who has died at the age of 92.
2: Settlemyer was a giant in the world of television commercials. You may not recognize his name, but if you watched any TV in the 80s and 90s, you almost certainly know his ads, especially his 1984 commercial for Wendy's hamburgers.
4: It certainly is a big bun.
2: And this iconic line.
5: Where's the beef?
6: Where's the beef? This catchphrase became a pop culture phenomenon. It was everywhere, certainly in my childhood, even on the political stage.
7: When I hear your new ideas, I'm reminded of that ad. Where's the beef?
8: Yeah.
2: That's Vice President Walter Mondale zinging Colorado Senator Gary Hart during a 1984 televised debate for the Democratic presidential nomination.
1: Joe Settlemyer was born in 1933 in Ohio. He moved to Chicago for school and ended up working as an art director and producer at several ad agencies before starting his own business.
2: Throughout the 70s and 80s, he established a signature humorous style. His ads weren't glamorous or splashy, but they were populated by people who oozed character.
5: Where's the beef?
2: Like Clara Peller, whose raspy voice made that line iconic.
1: But Peller was not an actor. In a documentary about his work, Settlemyer described meeting Peller while filming a different commercial. The production needed a manicurist, and a crew member ran across the street to a salon hoping to find one.
9: Back came Clara. First thing, she looks up at me and she gives me this, "How you doing, honey?" I thought, that big voice coming out of that little lady? What I can do with that?
1: In the documentary, Settlemyer described the way he approached making commercials.
9: Commercials what you watch when you sit down and watch something else. And more often than not, you have to watch that same spot over and over, sometimes in just a matter of minutes. You should at least make it entertaining.
2: So his goal was to entertain. Although Settlemyer said even though he directed nearly 1,000 ads over the decades, only a fraction of them really gelled into what he called an all-around good spot.
1: You can find the beef and a selection of his TV ads on his personal website and across YouTube.

0: You're listening to All Things Considered from NPR News. Each week, a guest draws a card from NPR's wild card deck and answers a big question about their life. Rita Wilson had a successful career as an actor in Hollywood, but a few years ago, she got tired of being typecast in the same nurturing mom-type roles. So in her mid-50s, Wilson made the pivot to music. Her new album, Sound of a Woman, is out now. And she says it's about the many dimensions of being female.
1: What is it like when you're younger, when you have your life ahead of you, when you're a little girl? What's it like when you get married? What's it like when you have a baby? What's it like when you find your voice, or you're struggling to find your voice, and you've made compromises and you get sort of lost along the way, and then you find yourself again?
0: Wilson spoke with Wildcard host Rachel Martin about her family's courage.
2: What's something your parents taught you to love?
1: I'd say family. Mm. And that was a beautiful thing, but it was also this other interesting thing, because I think they felt safer in their own familial group. My dad was born in Greece, raised in Bulgaria. He tried to escape Bulgaria so many times that he was caught and put into a labor camp. While he was in that labor camp, it was a coal mine, and he was observing what the patterns were of this place. Mm. And he realized that if he worked at night, that's when the trains would come in and they would collect the coal and they would take it away. So he bribed one of the guards with cigarettes, and he said, I would love to work the night shift. While he was on the night shift one night, he said to one of the guards, do you mind if I go down and get some more firewood, because our fire's going out? And the guard said, okay. And he said, listen, can I take my friend, we'll call him Richard, with me, because it'll make it quicker. So they said, okay. So Richard and my dad went down there, and the way the trains were set up, they blocked where the firewood was. So they were able to go down, pass in between the trains, and hightail it out of there, and there was a river. So it was probably around 20 minutes or so before they heard all the dogs barking and the alarms and sirens going. And they both made it to New York, jumped ship, and that's how we met my mom.
2: Oh, my God, Rita!
1: No, it's crazy. These stories are the most courageous people on the planet.
2: I mean, when you're growing up with that kind of lore, do you just not complain about anything? You know, if you're like,
1: Rachel, I'm not kidding you.
2: Having a bad day, I didn't make the cheerleading team, and your mom's like,
1: that was the thing. They never talked about it. But I knew it. I knew it.
2: Yeah.
1: I think about that a lot, because their courage was, I mean, pretty extraordinary. Yeah. So, you know, when it came to doing music for me, and I was like, I'm terrified, this is so scary. I was like, yeah, man. But is it really?
0: You can watch the full conversation with Rita Wilson on YouTube by searching for NPR Wildcard. Her new album, Sound of a Woman, is out now.

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1: This is KWSO News. I'm Samaya Kanalan. Community members are invited to attend the Madras High School Theater Department's production of These Shining Lives, a play highlighting the courage and tragedy of the Radium Girls. Shannon Ahern, Director of Performing Arts for the Jefferson County School District and the show's technical director, says she hopes to see strong community attendance for the production's final two performances.
2: It would be amazing to get a ton of community members here. It's a fabulous show. You will not be disappointed in it at all. The kids are doing spectacular. And I've worked with some of these kids since they were in middle school, and I'm just blown away by the stuff they're doing up there. And so please come. Please support the kids. Even if you don't know any of them, you don't need to know them because they're actors. And you are going to relate to their characters, and I promise you'll love it.
1: Curtain times for These Shining Lives are this Friday today at 7 p.m. and Saturday at 2 p.m. at the Madras Performing Arts Center. At the YM Youth Center, there were a plentiful amount of organizations there to spread the word about potential intern positions, job listings for youth, and educational opportunities. One such a notable appearance there was Brutus Baez, who runs the film program at the YM Youth Center, and he shares more.
3: 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We'll be traveling this summer to Canoe Journey to document that for a full-fledged documentary held with a couple of our partners and different organizations.
1: Again, if you'd like to learn more about these positions, you can go to their website at warmstringscommunityactionteam.org or wascat.org and go through the Programs and Services tab and find youth where you can learn more information. 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
4: 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I'm Sasha Pfeiffer.
0: And I'm Elsa Chang. When musician Dua Saleh set out to make an album about a fictional post-apocalyptic world, they didn't have to look very far for inspiration.
5: I was born into a pool of bloodshed, so it constantly feels like my world is deteriorating before me. It feels like it's the end of the world to me.

0: Saleh was born in Sudan during a civil war, and early in their childhood, their family fled to Eritrea before eventually settling in the U.S.
1: A lot of Sudani people have just been inundated with just an onslaught of violence throughout their life.
0: On their new album, called Of Earth and Wires, Dua Saleh is grieving for Sudan as the country enters the fourth year of its current civil war. They're also grieving members of their own family who have died during the country's ongoing conflict.
1: Losing a grandmother, losing an uncle, him being shot like in front of his family at the door because of political affiliation, just because they're trying to do what's right. I'm grieving actively right now.
0: I sat down with Dua Saleh at NPR West to talk about channeling that grief into music. Their new album follows two fictional lovers navigating life on Earth after the planet's destruction. It's a meditation on the meaning of home. And so I asked Saleh, what was it like to try to find a new home in the U.S. when they arrived here at the age of 5?
1: The first place we went to was Fargo, North Dakota. It was like very jarring just witnessing people interact with my mother in a specific way. And my mom is treated and regarded in high regard in Sudan.
0: How did they treat her in Fargo at the beginning?
1: It was basically go home N-word, you know what I mean? Like the monkey stuff. Or it was just like strange catcalling too. We all felt what was going on, and so I don't know. She decided to move. She's like, no, we're not going to be here.
0: And that's when your family decided to go to Minnesota?
1: Yeah. I don't know. I moved probably like 17 times, not because of a military family, but just because of like personal things that were happening in my family. So,
0: well, being someone who has moved so many times early on in life, how did that shape the way you think of home as an idea? What is home to you? What does that represent to you then?
1: Yeah, I mean, home is this beautiful earth. This is like Mother Gaia, you know what I mean? A lot of the album, you know, talking about this queer love is influenced by divine feminine, or influenced by like how I perceive the earth as a sacred, you know, like she offers us water, you know what I mean? That sustenance, that's life. She offers us the air in our lungs.
0: I have heard your music described as shape-shifting. I hear R&B, I hear electronic, and there are bits of Sudanese music too, right?
1: Yeah.
0: Tell me about some of your influences musically, like how you brought all of those influences together into a unique sound.
1: Yeah. When I was younger, my mother used to play a lot of Sudani music, just blasting the satellite TV, like dish TV channel for Sudan. So I heard a lot of traditional like Sudani music or folk music, some of it operatic and some of it orchestral. So I wanted to bring in, usher in the sound that like my mother kind of guided me into listening to when I was younger. So we brought in Malik, who is an oud player.
0: And for people who don't know, oud is a stringed instrument, kind of like a lute.
1: Yeah, exactly that. And he played like beautifully, like for hours. And Billy Limos, the executive producer of the project, extracted the sound and used the strings in I Do, I Do.

0: which is also a song that is culturally related to Sudan because of the colloquialisms, like Sudanese colloquialisms that have added to the song just overall. I also brought in a young Sudanese woman named Gaida. I needed that kind of energy, grounding energy, that kind of cathartic vibe that Gaida brought in. It's just like pure Sudanese soul in a way.
1: It's so funny. You and I have been talking for several minutes now, and I can just tell how your brain shoots into so many different directions when I ask you a question. Like, your brain is constantly working on overdrive. And then I saw on the press release for this album that one of your challenges is how to rein in overflowing ideas.
0: Yeah.
1: I want to hear more about that. Like, when you're making new music, when do you have to say to yourself, okay, you're doing too much. Save this idea right now for the next album. Do not do this now. Like, how do you know where to draw the line?
0: Yeah, I'm not greedy with songs. It's always, like, nice to make new music for me. So it's always good to just create and create and create because it makes you better. Like, whenever I'm, like, being forced to be in the studio, it's, like, 2 sessions a day, 3 sessions a day, which is insane. It's just, like, a lot, like, of thinking. It's a lot of thinking. But I feel like that's when I'm at my best.
1: When you're in overdrive, when you're thinking intensely?
0: I think so, because I have so much, I'm such a ball of energy that if I don't do that, like, I literally, for this album, I wrote a book. I have a book written at home that I'm, like, editing and processing.
1: Really?
0: But it's just, like, a personal book. It's a poetry book. It's about Afrofuturism.
1: So making music, the process of it spawns all these other creative stories and pursuits.
0: It's helpful. They're in flow state together, if that makes sense. The first song, 5 days, actually, I wouldn't have been able to do kind of the hyperpop screamo vibes that they have. I was writing poetry, kind of feeling in my feelings about, like, some gay stuff, I don't know. And then I was like, this actually makes sense for me to pour into the song. There's something that's kind of missing out of it. And what was missing was rage. So anger, rage, grief, you know what I mean? All these things that are so petrifying sometimes. I feel like you need some of that to encapsulate what actual divine feminine is, what the earth is. And she's angry, honey. So
1: she's angry, honey.
0: I know.
2: Been 5 days since I saw you lately.
1: Dua Saleh. Their new album is called Of Earth and Wires. Thank you so much for coming into NPR West and talking to me.
0: Thank you. I really appreciate being here.
2: Been a while.

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Samaya can hear at KWSO. We don't have any happy birthday shout-outs to give today, but I just want to give a happy birthday shout-out to anybody out there that has a birthday today on May 15th. I hope you are loved and you are valued and you are appreciated in this world, in this community, and in your own personal lives and families. Again, from all of us here at KWSO, we just want to wish you a happy birthday and that you enjoy this lovely evening as well as the weekend. And please enjoy everything in this world. And to anybody out there that has a special anniversary today or who had made an accomplishment today that is May 15th, congratulations. A pat on the back to you and just know that I am proud of you. Enjoy life to the fullest and enjoy the weekend. Until we see each other again, take care out there and enjoy this happy birthday song from Little Lodge here on KWSO.

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2: Measles and other respiratory illnesses. What else can I do to protect myself and others from measles and other viruses? Measles is a disease caused by a virus. It lives in the nose and throat of an infected person. It is spread easily through breathing, coughing, and sneezing. When someone who is infected coughs, sneezes, or talks, infected droplets spray into the air or land on a surface. The measles virus can last for hours in the air and on surfaces. When others breathe the contaminated air or touch the infected surface, then touch their eyes, nose, or mouth, they can become infected. Measles is so contagious that 9 out of 10 unvaccinated people close to an infected person can be infected. 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
1: Native Americans have made trails for thousands of years as they traveled across the land. The first trails through Central Oregon were created by Indian travelers who were going to fishing areas. Here we have the old-timer tell us about the early day trails in Central Oregon.
2: Fish was very important to the Indians of the Pacific Northwest, and Celilo Falls was the principal fishing site east of the Cascade Mountains. Indians as far away as Klamath Marsh traveled to the falls, and their route took them through the Wapanishtai Valley area. This well-defined trail was a natural route for early explorers, and especially for the larger exploration parties, since they usually hired Indians as guides. In 1824, Peter Skeen Ogden, chief trader of Hudson's Bay Company, received a commission from the company to make beaver hunting expeditions into the country south of the Columbia River. The trip that took him across Juniper Flat, north of what is now the Warm Springs Indian Reservation near Maupin, was begun in the fall of 1825. As he headed south from the mouth of the Deschutes River following the old Indian trail, he made several camps on 15 Mile Creek before reaching the Tide Creek White River confluence on December 3, 1825. The next camp made by Peter Skeen Ogden and his party was approximately 12 miles south at the foot of Mutton Mountains, probably near the mouth of Paquette Gulch, which is on the northern edge of the Warm Springs Indian Reservation. Ogden then traveled south and east into the Blue Mountains. His next trip into the area was the next year, when he crossed the Deschutes River on a light pole bridge at what is now the Shears Bridge site. Ogden's journal indicates that on September 21st, 1826, the party left the old tracks of last year for a fork of the River of the Falls, or Deschutes River, a falls 40 feet high and 20 yards wide, what's now known as White River Falls, proceeded downriver to the River of the Falls, where they visited an Indian camp of 20 families, found a canoe and a bridge made of slender weed. He says, "We began crossing, and five horses were lost through the bridge."
1: Much like the modern roads today, the Indians created trails as they traveled. Know Your Tribes on Warm Springs Community Radio 91.9 FM, KWSO.
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4: This is Think Out Loud on OPB. I'm Dave Miller. Yesterday, the U.S. Supreme Court ruled that Americans should have telehealth access to the abortion drug mifepristone, at least for now. Louisiana has sued the FDA, saying federal rules violate the state's abortion ban. The High Court did not put out a final ruling in this case. It simply said that telehealth access to mifepristone should continue while the legal challenge moves forward. For more on the situation and what's at stake, I'm joined now by Dr. Sarah Kennedy and Amy Handler. Dr. Kennedy is an OBGYN and the CEO of Planned Parenthood Columbia Willamette. Amy Handler is the CEO of Planned Parenthood of Southwestern Oregon. Welcome back to Think Out Loud to both of you.
5: Thank you, Dave.
6: Thanks for having us.
4: Amy, first, what was the question before the court?
6: The question before the court really, you know, hinged on if Louisiana's rights are being violated for mifepristone getting mailed into the state because they have a total abortion ban. And so the Fifth Circuit judge ruled that, yes, Louisiana's rights were being violated, and mifepristone should no longer be mailed to anyone in the country.
4: So, Sarah, what does yesterday's ruling mean in practice?
5: So in practice, it means that we go back to before the Fifth Circuit ruled, which means that mifepristone is available to be used for medication abortion, both in person and can be mailed and used for telehealth. We suffered a lot of whiplash over the past couple of weeks when the Fifth Circuit ruled that mifepristone could not be mailed. We had to, that moment in time, immediately stop sending mifepristone to patients seeking medication abortion. And then there was a stay, and we were allowed to use mifepristone again. Yesterday at 2 p.m., the stay actually expired. So we had about 30 minutes of time where, again, we were no longer able to mail mifepristone. And then the Supreme Court had this order or extended the stay until they could hear the case.
4: How common is it just in Oregon for mifepristone to be mailed?
5: So just to frame this, nationally, medication abortion via telehealth makes up about 25% of all abortions. That number rose pretty dramatically during COVID and then again when Dobbs overturned Roe v. Wade. In Oregon, it is slightly less common than that. We have more patients seeking medication abortion in person at the two Planned Parenthood affiliates, but it's still a really important way for people to access medication abortion.
4: The court has now addressed mifepristone twice, Amy. The first time, the justices unanimously ruled that Texas doctors who brought a suit didn't have standing. This time, this 7-2 majority extended the stay that, as we've been talking about, keeps the status quo. But neither ruling has been a substantive one about whether or not mifepristone should be allowed to be prescribed via telehealth. Are you anticipating that the court will ultimately side with Louisiana when this inevitably does come back to them?
6: You know, I can't really speculate on this court in particular. I think it will be really telling to see what the FDA does in their review of mifepristone that I believe is coming this year. But we're prepared for any scenario. And I think that when all of these arms, the FDA, the CDC, the court, are being used as political arms, it really harms all of us and puts us all at risk for adverse health outcomes.
5: And I would just add to that that over the past decade, based off of science and evidence, the FDA has sequentially made mifepristone more accessible and available because it has been proven to be successful, safe, and effective over more than 100 excellent clinical studies. So for the court to weigh in on this is inappropriate, actually, and just a political attack.
7: What would the end of telehealth access to mifepristone, let's say it were to happen nationally, what would it mean for Oregonians where abortion is legal?
5: Right. So this restricts our rights in Oregon. Oregon has laws that make abortion safe and legal. This, if the Supreme Court ruled in favor of Louisiana, it would take away Oregonians' right to access telemedication abortion within Oregon's walls. Using this one medication, that's correct. So we would not be able to use mifepristone via telehealth medication abortion. We would be able to continue to use it in person, prescribed by one of our excellent healthcare providers. But it would ultimately restrict the, you know, many people who are traveling 100 or more miles to a bricks and mortar health center.
7: So rural Oregonians would be more affected by this than people in cities?
5: So I think that there are many reasons that people choose telehealth. So it's not just rural folks who enjoy telehealth and for a variety of medical reasons. We also see people living in more urban areas who might have physical access to a health center want to access health care, all kinds of health care, from the safety and privacy of their own home. So their access would also be restricted.
7: So, but I mentioned that this is specifically about mifepristone. It's important because it's normally, as I understand it in the U.S. now, prescribed alongside misoprostol. What's the difference between these two drugs?
5: Thanks for asking. So I can go into my medical knowledge here a bit. So mifepristone is a progesterone antagonist, and what that means is that it blocks the progesterone from taking effect within the pregnancy, and it's important for the growth of a pregnancy. So mifepristone initially halts the growth of the pregnancy. Then the patient, either immediately or within 48 hours, takes misoprostol. And misoprostol is a synthetic prostaglandin, and those receptors are found within the cervix and the uterus. And those cause the cervix to soften and the uterus to start to contract, thus expelling the contents of the uterus. And those two medications are used, it's important to note, not just for abortion, but also for miscarriage management, and increase the safety and efficacy of miscarriage management when used together.
7: What would it mean for women to lose access to some extent of mifepristone and to only have access to misoprostol?
5: So the first message is that abortion will remain safe and legal in Oregon, and that even if we have to only use misoprostol, especially for telehealth medication abortions, it is still safe and effective. However, we know that adding mifepristone to the regimen increases the efficacy of abortion by a couple percent. And that means that patients have less bleeding, less cramping, and are more likely to complete the abortion without needing second or third doses of medication, without needing potentially a surgical procedure, and also less risk of them having to go to the emergency room that can also then again result in a surgical procedure or more medications.
7: Less risk of severe complications and less pain.
5: Mm-hmm.
7: If you're just tuning in, we're talking right now about access to abortion, the abortion medication mifepristone. Amy Handler is the CEO of Planned Parenthood of Southwestern Oregon. Sarah Kennedy is an OBGYN and the CEO of Planned Parenthood Columbia Willamette. Amy, why is it that mifepristone is a subject of these current legal attacks as opposed to misoprostol?
6: Mifepristone is really exclusively used for abortion care, and misoprostol has a wide range of medical uses. So a great use for it is stomach ulcers. There's just other uses for misoprostol, and so taking it off the market or making it inaccessible would hinder lots of other medical procedures.
7: I want to turn to some of the bigger pictures here. Amy, how do you explain the fact that abortions in this country are actually slightly up in the years since the Dobbs decision got rid of the constitutional right to abortion.
6: We're seeing a lot of patients or people across our country, I would say, especially in red states with bans. They're having severe, I would say, limited access to reproductive health care overall. So, you know, physicians, clinicians are leaving those states because they don't believe that they can provide comprehensive, safe, effective medical care to people. And so in these deserts, people are, you know, have less access to contraception. They've got less access to, I mean, everything related to reproductive health care. And so, you know, the rates of unintended pregnancies will continue to rise, and folks will have to continue to travel to get the abortion care that they need.
7: Sarah, you were nodding there. So part of the reason here is that there are more unwanted pregnancies now than 5 years ago?
5: We believe so. We don't know for sure. There's a couple of theories. That's certainly one of them. We know that as people have a harder time accessing health care, as Amy said, and are kicked off of insurance or their local health center closes, that they can't access all kinds of health care, and that could include contraception or counseling about preventing pregnancy. I think another reason, you know, when we look historically over time, regardless of whether abortion is legal or not, unintended and unplanned pregnancies are really common, and that people who do not want to be pregnant find ways to end their pregnancy. And it's just a matter of whether they have the ability to end their pregnancies in a safe way, in a supported way with the healthcare system, or whether they access abortion in other ways that are not safe.
7: What legal challenges to existing abortion access, Amy, are you paying the most attention to right now? We've been talking about this one avenue of legal challenge, telehealth provisions for medication abortion for this one drug. But there are a lot of other kinds of legal challenges that are making their way through courts right now. What are you paying the most attention to?
6: I mean, we've been paying attention to this Louisiana case for a couple years now, about 2 years, I think. And this has really been the main case that we've been tracking. I think the main thing on the horizon for us is really seeing what the FDA does with mifepristone. Like Sarah said before, we've had 100 evidence-based studies that show the efficacy of mifepristone in abortion care. And the FDA over the last 30 years has continued to expand the provision and reaffirm the safety and efficacy of mifepristone. And so having an FDA that has really become or could become a political arm of this current administration could be very harmful to abortion care and access across our country.
7: Sarah, my understanding is that one of the avenues of legal challenge right now are state shield laws that are basically intended to prevent doctors in blue states like Oregon or California or Massachusetts from being prosecuted if they provide abortion care to patients from red states. Do Planned Parenthood doctors, just to start with, prescribe medication for abortions for patients in states where abortion is illegal?
5: So no. So that's really important for our listeners to know, is that Planned Parenthood always is compliant with federal and state laws. And so neither Planned Parenthood affiliate within Oregon or Washington prescribes medications or performs abortions for patients who are physically located in any other state, and that includes in banned or restricted states. There are some providers, we suspect, who are doing that outside of the Planned Parenthood system. That is not what Planned Parenthood does. The risk is just too high to our providers.
7: However, the legal risk, right.
5: However, we know that patients have to travel a really long way. At PVCW, we have a center in Ontario with a wonderful group of staff.
7: Say, for folks who are new to Northwest geography, so right on the Idaho border.
5: That's right. So it's located within Oregon, but on the Idaho border. It serves rural eastern Oregonians, and it also is one of the primary access points, or the primary access point for Idahoans who are seeking reproductive active care.
7: And just about an hour or so from Boise, a major population center.
5: That's correct. So we do not send medications into other states. We do not provide abortions for patients who are physically located in other states at the time of their abortion. But we will and do and welcome any patient from anywhere who needs basic health care within Oregon.
7: One of the stats that I remember hearing for years when political conversations about abortion coverage and Planned Parenthood have come up is people from Planned Parenthood saying, just so you know, as a reminder, abortions are not the majority of the care we provide. We provide all kinds of care, pap smears, preventive care, family planning options that are not about abortion. And abortions is just one part of it.
5: That's correct.
7: But am I right that at the center in Ontario, abortions are the majority of the care that's provided because of proximity to Idaho?
5: Yeah, that's right. So, you know, throughout Oregon and Washington, somewhere around 90% of the visits that we see in all of our centers are preventative care. And the big buckets would be cancer prevention, STI treatment, infection treatment and testing, and then contraception and other kinds of preventative care, including vasectomy and men's health. In Ontario, because Idaho has made abortion illegal, and there are no options for people who are pregnant in Idaho to get that care. And there are so many folks traveling from Idaho into Oregon to be seen at Ontario that number is roughly reversed. So the majority of those patients or the majority of the patient visits in Ontario are related to abortion.
7: And to be clear, that's why you opened the center there, right?
5: That's one of the reasons. It's also to serve rural Oregon. You know, it's a healthcare desert. We have people traveling for hundreds of miles just to get a pap smear and who are now able to be seen in Ontario. So we are really excited to be there and to be able to support the rural parts of our state in addition to folks traveling from really far.
7: Amy, I want to turn to some state news. On Wednesday, Governor Tina Kotek signed a law passed by Democratic lawmakers intended, as I understand it, to replace the federal funding for Planned Parenthood that was targeted by the One Big Beautiful Bill Act. Can you explain what this means?
6: Correct. This is very, very exciting. So Governor Kotek and the Oregon legislature are the first in the country to pass a bill of this nature. And so, you know, if we go back in time, House Bill 1, the Big Beautiful Bill that was signed July 4th last year, barred Planned Parenthood from being able to bill Medicaid and receive reimbursement for care that we provide. About 70% of our patients use or access Medicaid to, you know, pay for their care. And we made the decision, PPCW and PPSO, to not turn a single patient away. So we continue to see patients regardless of their insurance status, and partnered with the state. We have some real legislative champions in Oregon, and they walked. We walked towards some stopgap funding in November that helped, you know, cover this year, and we were able to bill for the patients that we're seeing through OHP. And then, you know, they took a real visionary stance and said, this could continue to happen. We think it will probably be some sort of on again, off again, which is a total, you know, administrative net mess and also confusing for patients. You know, can we bill Medicaid? Can't we bill Medicaid? And so the state said, we're going to do a structural fix. And in the event that Planned Parenthood is barred from receiving Medicaid reimbursements, people in Oregon can still come and Planned Parenthood will bill the state for that care. So it's truly incredible and a really historic, historic bill.
7: Sarah, does this leave you whole? I mean, will this be a complete replacement of federal funding that may not come back?
5: Well, those are two separate questions. So it is a replacement for the lost federal dollars from Medicaid. So we deliver patient care. We used to bill the feds via the Medicaid program. Now we're billing the state. And that way it makes us whole. However, Medicaid reimbursement rates are incredibly low and have not been raised in many, many years. And so overall, on average, Medicaid reimbursement rates only cover about 50% of the true cost of care.
7: Okay, so, you're getting as much as you were. You're saying you're never getting as much as you wish you had gotten. Okay.
5: And we're losing money. Essentially, truly, every Medicaid visit we see, we for the most part, lose money, and we require, that's why we seek out generous donations to be able to help support that care.
7: But if I understand correctly, what you're saying there, that's not specifically really about Planned Parenthood. You're talking about the larger healthcare world of federal reimbursement.
5: Except that what is specific to Planned Parenthood is that 70% of our patients are in Medicaid. There's very few healthcare providers where the majority of their patients are actually low income and on Medicaid. And that's what makes the difference.
7: Sarah Kennedy and Amy Handler, thanks very much.
5: Thank you, Dave.
6: Thank you.
7: Dr. Sarah Kennedy is an OBGYN and president and CEO of Planned Parenthood Columbia Willamette. Amy Handler is president and CEO of Planned Parenthood of Southwestern Oregon. Coming up after a break, we'll hear about the new Portland nonprofit that aims to support underrepresented independent filmmakers.
8: I am Jamie Seymour, and I work with Energy Trust of Oregon. And something just to keep in mind, when there is high pollen count or wildfires and a lot of smoke in the air, keep from introducing any extra particles into the air. 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
7: From the Gert Boyle Studio at OPB, this is Think Out Loud. I'm Dave Miller. The Film for Good Fund launched in December. Kareem Alston Rosales created it after seeing independent filmmakers struggling to get funding. The nonprofit gave out its first grant last week. It went to the Portland-based filmmaker Ime Atuk. Alston Rosales and Atuk join me now. It's great to have both of you on the show.
11: Thanks for inviting us.
12: Yeah, wonderful to be here.
7: Kareem, first, what is Film for Good?
11: So we're a finishing fund for narrative filmmakers doing justice-oriented projects that are underrepresented directors like Ime.
7: What prompted you to start this?
11: I mean, I was editing films since I was a teenager. I went to Stanford University, got a grant to make a documentary, was really excited to be a filmmaker, and then got my first film job and was making $10 a day. And it was a renowned film job, too. It was at Jigsaw Productions. It was a great job, but I I was sleeping on my dad's couch, and I was like, can my girlfriend move in here? And he was like, no, you need a job. So I ended up getting, like, eaten up by philanthropy, and that's kind of how I started to think of who can step in.
7: Eaten up meaning you ended up getting a job in philanthropy.
11: Yes. Yeah. But, you know, you get a job, you're in New York City, you end up like, oh, I got bills, I got rent, I got this, I got that. So it just ended up being a secure living where I was still editing film, but I got way more philanthropy than filmmaker. So I was like, can I do good with the access now that I have with philanthropists?
7: What do you see as the challenges that independent filmmakers are facing today? You have 4 hours to answer that question. Okay.
11: I know, right. Here's the short version.
7: Yeah.
11: Basically, you have big studio models that want to make a ton of money, but then you have, like, budgets, $1 million, $500,000, $2 million, that may not make a studio ton of money, but if a filmmaker is independent and they get 7 times return on the investment on the film, they can really get paid, pay all their, you know, staff members, actors, and that's just not a model that big business is investing in right now. So a lot of independent filmmakers just struggle to find, what we're doing is finishing funds, so they struggle to find money to cover the gap at the end to pay everybody to continue to be able to work as filmmakers and pay rent.
7: So finishing, I feel like I've heard less about. I've heard about pre-production, like the production itself, the actual shoot, and post-production, which, you know, is editing, color correction, all kinds of stuff. But what is finishing?
11: Finishing is an all-encompassing, so it could be post-production, but I mean, Ime is a genius because he's doing his own distribution. He's, you know, there's other distribution that Outdoor School can do, but he was like, can you partner with us to do community screenings in parts of Oregon and we partner with a nonprofit? Maybe, you know, we give tickets away for free, maybe people can stream it, but it's a part of the finishing where you have festival submissions, you can do your community screenings and tours to build up an audience, so when you are ready to distribute, you have people who know about your film and can go to the theater.
7: All right, Ime, let's bring you into this. As we just heard from Kareem, the film that Film for Good Fund just funded, your film is called Outdoor School. What is it?
12: Well, Outdoor School is a feature narrative film based on a true story. 1994, Portland, Oregon. 12-year-old Melvin Chambry is living under a tree with his mother and sister by night in Irving Park fleeing domestic violence. But by day, he's a middle school kid at Beaumont Middle School. And like so many other kids, he's got his favorite pair of shoes. His happened to be a pair of neon Deion Sanders patent leather Nike shoes that his friend's father gave him. And he's about to go to outdoor school. And here we know that means it's a 1 week experiential education rites of passage. And while he's there, he'll learn that there are some things that are more important than those shoes. And those shoes have been the blanket that covers the shame of his poverty. So they're everything to him. So it's a coming of age story.
7: How far along are you in the production world of Outdoor School?
12: So Outdoor School has been on a festival tour. Actually, we premiered at American Black Film Festival in Miami. And we've just landed in Portland for our Portland premiere just last month at the Panorama Film Fest, an amazing film festival, where we actually won the audience award. And then we started kicking off what is a community tour around Oregon, taking the film to the people.
7: So this is what Kareem was talking about a little bit. So what does distribution look like for you right now? And what is a community tour?
12: Well, community tour, well, first, distribution in the traditional sense has been make a movie, sell the movie, someone buys it. We know that post-COVID, there's so much content out there. And the dream to get on Netflix is not what it was before. You can be on Netflix, and you may not be findable. You know, and they may not promote you. They also may give you $20,000, and your film costs way more than that. So it hasn't.
7: And that's it. That's the end of it. I mean, right? Yeah. Am I right that that distribution deal has been the big hope?
12: The big hope.
7: And you're saying that even if you make it big now and hit the jackpot of some kind of streaming deal, it might not even be that big?
12: It may not be big. You may have very little up front. You know, there are films that have won Sundance and not gotten distribution. Or one recently, I was talking to a filmmaker who, like, everyone Sundance loved the film, and they got approached by big, you know, everyone wants to be, the HBO, the A24s. They're like, oh, we got, like, $50,000 up front. And it's like, but this film had, you know, award-winning people in it. And so it's not a realistic way. So I think we're chasing a model that has shifted and doesn't exist anymore. The idea of that there were gatekeepers with more content, the gates just go higher because they don't have to pay for film. You have 100 films submitted. You can kind of pick and choose and say, let's just partner. But if they don't put money up front, how much will they actually invest in the marketing? You know, the big films like Barbie, it's not the $100 million it costs to make it. It's the $300 million it costs to market it, right? You have to break through the noise. And so this idea of being hyper-local, like this film is from Oregon. It's about Oregon. Let's take it to the people in Oregon, you know? And the film happens to have values that align with different nonprofit organizations. So like for the Portland Panorama, we partner with PEAR. They serve houseless youth. Second screening, we partnered with Bradley Engel, the first nonprofit or the first woman shelter on the West Coast. And so we give them a voice and a percentage of the proceeds, and we tap into their networks to bring people into the city. So it's a new model. It's kind of a win-win.
7: I can see how that, what you're describing in terms of those partnerships makes so much sense in terms of almost like a nonprofit model or getting this film seen by people who are going to really care about it. But am I right that you also do want people around the country to see this? I guess I'm wondering how you go from those kinds of partnerships to some version of wider distribution of a kind you long for.
11: Can I add to this? Because, again, like, I joined the board of Portland Panorama, which is the biggest international festival in Portland, and I saw his screening, and it was a sellout screening. Now, you had films from that festival that were hyper local to Portland that are then going to other cities. And so you're gaining a lot of momentum around independent filmmaking that is very local to Portland, but is very relatable in other places. So when you, I mean, you could take this, but when you pursue distribution, yeah, you have an audience outside of just Oregon.
12: Yeah.
11: Well.
12: So full disclosure, we've won festivals all across the country. We've been in Martha's Vineyard. We've been in Miami. We've been at Sidewalk, Alabama. We've been in Green Festival. Houston, we have many. We've been very blessed to have a high percentage of awards when we're into festivals. But the question still, how do you translate that? The reason they don't want to give you any money up front because they don't want to do the work. That's just the bottom line. They're like, we're not going to invest in your audience. So now the new model, you have to build an audience. So as we go around Oregon, as I've gone around here in Hawaii, I collect email addresses, very old school. Huh. So now imagine every place we stop in Oregon, you can tell, you know, a few thousand people, hey, now when it's available on Apple TV, Amazon, go pre-buy this. So now if you have 1,000 people that or less, just how crazy it is, that pre-purchase the film, you could be top 10 in Amazon, Apple, all these places. Now the same people who looked at you and said, we don't have money for you, now they have something. So it's kind of like thinking in tech, you have an idea, and then the further you get along developing the idea, it's worth more. So film, we have to adopt that model. You have to develop it yourself. So now we go back and say, here's our crowd of people that have rated us on Amazon, blah, blah. They're like, oh, now you matter, and now we'll talk to you and give you something potentially.
7: Man, but it's like the hustle never ends.
12: Yeah. It's not for everyone. And I think that's hard for filmmakers now who want to be artists and have someone else do the work, as I did. But you realize that if you have to carry that now and really start as you're starting to make the film and think about how do I get it out, because that's how you add value to the business people. And I think a lot of artists don't understand how to speak business. And so we're still hoping someone will say, I love your film. I want to invest. And it's like they may love it, but they need a bottom line. And so you have to bring them a reason to share in that with you.
11: Yeah.
7: If you're just tuning in, it's Rona Ryan, folks. We're talking about the Film for Good Fund. The new Portland nonprofit aims to support underrepresented filmmakers. Kareem Alston Rosales is the founder and executive director of the Film for Good Fund. Ime Atuk is the executive director of the production company Lion Speaks and the director of the first movie that the Film for Good Fund has helped fund. It's called Outdoor School. Kareem, how do you decide what kinds of films to support?
11: It's a great question. I mean, again, I've been in the philanthropy sector for 15 years. I stand on the shoulder of giants who worked at the Ford Foundation, Wellspring, New York Foundation. We really have a rubric around what is justice-oriented, and you can look at Sinners or Fruitvale Station or CODA or Anora. There are ways that these things can plug into social issues that are not just a PSA, right? It's entertainment rolled into some like a bigger message. And then we look at who's really partnering with folks. So Ime, when he came to the Portland Panorama Festival, we're looking at how these spaces can build bridges for other filmmakers. So there's another filmmaker that we're working with that we invited here that is working with Ime, who's like creating an infrastructure for people locally to succeed. So we really want to invest in our investment to be more than the dollar amount. We want it to be creating resources and relationships and pathways so that Ime's film hits in Oregon, and then he has financial viability to go pursue living in filmmaking.
7: When you say invest, you don't mean that. Do you mean that literally? I mean, is this the same model of a producer putting forward money so they can then get money back? Or is this more like a no strings attached grant to help filmmakers move their films forward?
11: Well, yeah, our main model is with Film Independent as a 501c3. So no strings attached, give Ime money to do his impact campaign. Now, we have a dual model. So if filmmakers do want to have more of a producer relationship, we have an LLC as well. And that's something that, again, when we're trying to build a movement within the ecosystem, we want people to be able to replicate these things. If we're just one little piece, I could push you to Firelight, or I could push you to the Doris Duke Foundation, or I could push you to any of the production companies, but I can only do that as an individual entity that serves one person's purpose, which is finishing funds for narrative film.
7: Ime, I'm curious, I mean, in the big picture, what you think a fund like this means for you and other filmmakers in the Portland area or anywhere?
12: One, it is, access to funds is important because as a film, there's always things that you need to do and you need resources for. Traditionally, an independent film, you know, let's go out there, make your film, and then figure out how you edit it later, you know? And so you always need money for finishing, be it for festivals, be it for DCPs, all the things. But also with Kareem's organization, the relational currency that he brings. You know, just before we stepped in the studio, there's an organization I've been looking at, and come to find out, he said, I was talking to them about what we're doing in Outdoor School being the first film, and I wanted to make an intro. And I'm thinking, oh, I actually want to talk to them because of the work that they're doing with other organizations. So all of a sudden, now he's walking me into this place. I was going to be comfortable cold emailing them because I felt like we had alignment in our values. And now I'm getting a personal invitation to walk in, not just as a friend, but as someone who's like, oh, we're sponsoring this film. So the relational currency that comes in, I think that you can't put a price tag on that, because when you find people aligned in values and the work, it's like the sky's the limit, and it becomes a win-win. I think so often in entertainment as well, things can be transactional, but it's an opportunity. They're looking to fund the right kind of projects. We need funding, and so it's like we both get what we need. It's a win-win.
7: Kareem, why focus on narrative films? I mean, you could talk about justice-related documentaries. You're focused on narrative.
11: Yeah, when we built the idea, one of my collaborators was doing an interview with some of the Sundance Collab folks, and they were like, we have narrative filmmakers who literally have a film on their hard drive, and they just need $2,500, $50,000, $30,000, and we have no way for them to finish their film. So they're literally just dying at the finish line. Mm-hmm. They're like, if you want to make the biggest impact, that's where you start. And we were like, all right, as Ime said, I know philanthropists. I know people. I am very out there in the world going to festivals, like hobnobbing with folks with a genuine passion for helping folks like Ime. And so it's a win-win, because then I can go and say, here's your proof of concept. Here's your film. Here's your artist. And it really makes me look like I know what I'm talking about, right? Like we only exist to serve filmmakers. And with filmmakers making good film, he had to make a bet. Like, maybe I don't get this finance. Maybe nobody ever sees this. And that's devastating. So we want to make sure people see his film and filmmakers like him have an opportunity to make some money.
7: Ime, where can people see the movie right now? How can they see it if they want to?
12: Well, OutdoorSchoolTheMovie.com is where you can follow along and learn about it. Our next screening, actually, we just solidified the date and some of the paperwork is happening today at the Reeser in Beaverton on July 15th. We'll kick off the rest of our Oregon tour. And so we'll be promoting it there, and tickets probably by the end of the month or June 1st will be available. But yeah, outdoorschoolthemovie.com is where you can follow along, and same as on Instagram as well.
7: Ime and Kareem, thanks very much.
11: Thank you, Dave.
12: Thank you so much.
7: Ime Ituk is executive director of the production company Lion Speaks, the director of the independent film Outdoor School. Kareem Alston Rosales, founder and executive director of the new Film for Good Fund. Coming up after a break, we're going to hear about the Oregon Supreme Court ruling that will allow Washington County to ban the sale of flavored tobacco products.
13: Howdy, friends. This is Randy Taylor, Cherokee Cowboy, with today's segment of Word with a Champ for Native Voice One.
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13: Today, Word with a Champ is visiting with a young bull rider from Maple Creek, Saskatchewan, Canada, Carl Wasillo. Hello, Carl. Welcome to the show.
16: Hey, how are you?
13: I'm having a good day, but probably not as good a day as you are, as we are at the Laramie River Rendezvous in Laramie, Wyoming, at the University of Wyoming, concluding the Central Rocky Mountain season for the 2025-26 season, and headed toward the College National Finals Rodeo. Let's talk about a great victory that you enjoyed today.
16: It was good. I talked to contractors yesterday. They said the bull I had today was, all they told me was he's young, green, but has potential. So that's all I needed to know. I didn't ask any more, and right there to the right, it was just awesome. So it was good.
13: Yes, sir. You're speaking of Summit Pro Rodeo Company, owned and operated by J.D. Hammaker and family, and Byron Juma helping out with the bullpen at this rodeo company, and a very successful one. Tell us about the other rides that you accomplished this week.
16: I got on last night, and I drew a really good bull. She's like, yeah, he's another young bull, but real good, and he was right there to the right. Kind of come right back to the streets and come back to the left. It was real good, and never was really in good position, but got him out, so it was good. I was happy, really happy.
13: Yes, sir. How about your season here in college rodeo? What year are you, and what are you studying, and what did you accomplish in the bull riding standings?
16: I'm a freshman, and I'm in the electrical program there at L-Trip. Well, my season as a whole went really well. My fall went great. I couldn't ask for better fall. I won all five rodeos. And then in the spring, I kind of got off to a rocky start. Had some off weekends, and then was able to pick it back up this last weekend, which made me really feel good rolling into the summer in the college finals.
13: Yes, sir. So did you win the region?
16: Yes, I did. Yeah.
13: Oh, wow. Congratulations as a freshman.
16: Yeah.
13: And what is your major at Laramie County Community College in Cheyenne, Wyoming?
16: I'm in the electrical program or electrical technology program, I guess, and so I'll be there for 2 years doing that.
13: Well, that's awesome. So you're obtaining a trade so you can step out and go to work and make big money soon.
16: Yeah. I mean, as a backup plan, yeah, ideally, hoping I can go rodeo for as long as I can, but whenever that's come to an end, then it'll be go to work, and then the real life begins. But right now, I'm just having fun.
13: Well, that's an extremely well thought out plan. Who helped you come up with this plan?
16: There's a couple guys back home that Austin Beasley and some of them old school guys that they have helped me right from when I started getting on bulls and skyrocketed my riding as a whole. And I mean, they've set me up with what level I should be riding at.

0: the whole idea. What did you learn in your journey toward going to school?
1: We're stepping into a completely different country even, right, from back home. Our college rodeo just isn't a good back home, so we come down here to rodeo. So, I mean, when we get to the college aspect of it, we don't know anyone. So, but I think the biggest thing is just have fun. Find a group of people that you kind of get along with good, and once you get in that group of people, everything, it makes the whole college experience fun.
0: Oh, that's a great statement. You know, I learned to kind of step back and watch for a while and pick your friends. That makes a difference. I always end these interviews with a question of what you can share with the youth that you have learned. If they want to be a champion bull rider or a top-notch electrician, what can you share with them?
1: Don't quit. No matter what you're doing in life, the biggest, you can't teach effort. But the people that have it and are willing to put that effort in, they're gonna shoot for the stars every single time. So
0: that's words of our champion, the Central Rocky Mountain Region National Intercollegiate Rodeo Association bull riding champion, Carl Wasilum. Congratulations, Carl.
1: Thank you.
0: You're welcome.
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4: 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The job report on KWSO is made possible by the OnTrack OHSU program. 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
6: This is Think Out Loud on OPB. I'm Dave Miller. The Washington County Commission passed a ban

0: on the sale of flavored tobacco products back in 2021. But retailers sued, and the ban was eventually put on hold while the case made its way through Oregon's legal system. Last week, the answer finally came. The state Supreme Court ruled unanimously that the ban can go forward. Meanwhile, that decision came just days after the Federal Food and Drug Administration moved in the opposite direction. For the first time, it authorized the sale of some fruit-flavored vape pods. Gwen Ashcom is a senior program coordinator at Washington County Public Health. She joins us now. It's great to have you on Think Out Loud.
1: Thank you for having me.
0: I want to start with the reasons for this ban. How much is known about the effects of vaping on kids?
1: We know that vaping is very popular with kids. Just within our last 2024 Oregon Student Wellness Survey with our population in Washington County, we know that 6% of our 8th graders and 13% of our 11th graders have used some form of a tobacco product. And of those kids that have tried it, 78% of them started with a vape product. And of regular users, 71% of those users that are youth are using flavored products. So we know it very much appeals to them. We are concerned about them using it. We know there's more research is coming out regularly about the health effects of vape and what it does to the body and why we're worried about youth using these products.
0: And so just to be clear, a 14-year-old can't legally buy these products anyway, right? So what's the idea behind the flavored ban, given that kids are not allowed to buy any of these products to begin with, flavored or not?
1: Right. They're not allowed, but that doesn't mean they can't purchase still. So we know that some of our retailers were still selling. Our last retail assessment, they're doing better, but we did have 8% in 2025 of our retailers selling to people under the legal sales age.
0: Those are sort of stings to find out. When you say assessment, it's
1: right.
0: It's,
1: we do,
0: you know, undercover folks saying, "Can I buy this?" and they're not getting carded.
1: They're getting carded, possibly, but they are using their real ID. So it is something that the state does as part of the annual inspection for all our retailers. They get an inspection for minimum legal sales age sales, and it's youth that go in with their regular ID, nothing trying to look older in any way, and see if they can purchase a product. So we've been gradually seeing improvements now that we have a statewide tobacco retail license. It was over 20% of retailers at one point. We're down to 8%. So we're moving in the right direction. But youth still have access to these products, either via through friends or family, not just stores. So by limiting access, just them not being there, the products just aren't there.
0: If there's not strawberry flavored whatever, the thinking is that kids would be less likely to start vaping. That's the basic idea here.
1: Right.
0: If it tastes like tobacco as opposed to cotton candy.
1: Right. Like I equate it, if it's not a vanilla sugary latte and it's straight black coffee and it's the first time a kid is tasting it, which one would they go for? So we know that flavors appeal mostly to the young demographic than into an older demographic.
0: What falls into the category of flavored tobacco products? What cannot be sold in Washington County going forward?
1: Anything that is called a flavor, such as what you've mentioned, cotton candy, strawberry, tropical fusion, tiramisu. We're also prohibiting menthol, mint, even concept flavors that are fire and ice or icy mist, those kinds of things. They allude to probably having mint in their flavor.
0: Washington County didn't just ban flavored tobacco products like the ones you mentioned with this ordinance, but also prohibits discounts and coupons. What's the thinking behind that?
1: Yeah, we wanted to have a really robust policy. We know that youth are also price sensitive. So if we were going to come and say, okay, we don't want these products on the market, the other thing we can do is also make them not so cheap and as affordable as we've seen in the past. So by prohibiting those price promotions, discounts, and coupons, we know that youth will be less likely to purchase if the costs are too high. It could potentially stop initiation or at least stop prolonged continued use of the products.
0: Okay. So the county commission, as I mentioned briefly in my intro, approved this ban, voted on this ban back in 2021, and then voters reaffirmed it the next year, but it wasn't enacted. So what happened legally?
1: Yeah, I can give you what I know. I'm not an attorney, but I can walk through what I understand it to be. We were sued in the fact that the belief was that we were preempted by the state and not, therefore not allowed to enact a stronger policy outside of the statewide tobacco retail licensing program.
0: Those are the allegations in the suit saying this ban should not be allowed.
1: Correct. And so the court proceedings then went into detail with that. And as you know, litigation, it takes long, long time to get through the court processes. So we're very pleased that we have now come to this point with our Oregon Supreme Court agreeing that we do have the right to strengthen the current statewide tobacco retail license at the local level.
0: That the state licensing law doesn't preclude counties like Washington County from enacting stricter rules. My understanding is now this has to go back to the lower court for the final adjudication. Do you have a sense for how long it'll be before the ban is actually in effect?
1: We've heard it can take a couple weeks, a few weeks to get through that process. And in the meantime, we're working with our public health leadership to determine all the things that need to get done and get in place so that there's lots of time to educate and work with our retailers ahead of time. So they're not surprised, nothing that would happen overnight. We'd be giving them lots of lead time to think about how they're going to sell their product, finish selling out their products, or work with their distributors to return product. So they'll have time to get ready to comply.
0: And then what happens? I mean, what does enforcement look like? Let's say past the kind of grace period or education period, 2 years from now, if some convenience store in Hillsboro is selling cotton candy vapes, what happens?
1: We would be notified. It's a complaint-driven law, so we're going to have an online complaint system that the public, anyone in the public, could go to the website, report a location that they're concerned with and what the situation is. It then triggers our response to go out and make a formal letter to the business that lets them know that we've received a complaint. This is what the complaint is about. Did you know? Make sure they have that little bit of education. There's a little bit of a grace period for them to get things in order before a site visit would be required. Then we would show up on site to see, are those products in fact still on the shelves? And if they are, that's when it moves to a citation.
0: If you're just tuning in, we're talking right now about last week's state Supreme Court ruling that will allow Washington County to ban the sale of flavored tobacco products. You just said you're not a lawyer. You're here from Washington County Public Health. But do you have any sense for what this ruling for Washington County's ban could mean for Multnomah County's ban? They followed you and they have also been on hold.
1: We're hoping that we've set the pace and that now it will help them move along. We're the first county in the state of Oregon and in the Pacific Northwest to do something like this. So we are really proud to be setting a precedence. We hope other counties will follow us and see that what we've been able to do, they can do as well. So with our verdict, we're hoping that will speed things along for Multnomah and they'll be able to move through the litigation process a little quicker than we have.
0: So you're the first in Oregon. Do you know if other localities in other states have done this, or are you relatively unique?
1: We're unique for Pacific Northwest, but there's 420 other localities nationwide that have done this, and six states have done this. So we aren't the first, but we won't be the last. We're starting it in the Pacific Northwest, hoping that by us doing it, it'll start spurning some of that work to happen over here.
0: That does bring us, though, to the nationwide question, because as I mentioned in the intro, all this is happening in Oregon at the same time that the FDA just approved fruit-flavored vape pods. Which does, it confused me a little bit when I saw this. If they had not been approved by the FDA until very recently, how were people still buying? How were adults able to buy them?
1: Yes, so they hit the market prior to any type of legislation being able to catch up to them. So it was a boom, right? When they landed big and fast, and we're catching up. We're still catching up. Obama's administration was the administration that put in that FDA should approve these products before they go to market. And we're just now seeing them actually implementing that. That shows how long these things can take.
0: So the Obama administration said, hey, let's do an approval process to see whether or not they should be allowed. But in the meantime, they were legally, as far as the federal government was concerned, they were saleable. And it took until 2 weeks ago for the FDA to then actually say yes or no? And they said yes.
1: They've been starting their market review. So there's been some products like Juul that have gotten the most notice in the community about that product that can't sell certain flavors because they were clearly selling to youth at that time. So now we're seeing that more of these products are coming up. They're getting evaluated. FDA has to make decisions. Is this actually good for the public? But we all feel still flavors for youth. Youth are the primary users of these products for flavored vapes, flavored nicotine pouches. All of those things are youth. So having any flavor at all just sets it backwards, in our opinion.
0: And if you're an adult who loves them, what do you say to that person? I mean, here you are as a public health person saying too many kids are using these products. And if an adult says, yeah, but I like them too, you're going to take them away from me, a 50-year-old, just so the 17-year-olds don't have access. How is that fair?
1: Most of the users that we have, at least research-wise, is young people using the products. Older people are not quite as driven to using these as young people are. And we're still learning all about all the health effects of the flavors themselves and what they're doing to the body. We know you can digest Kool-Aid powder into the stomach, and we can mix it into a water, and we can drink it, and our body can handle it. We don't know what inhaling a Kool-Aid powder mix, let's say, would do to the lungs. There's still so much information that we need to learn. And the closest we have to it is of the factories that used to make buttered popcorn for microwaves, and the particles that be floating in the air, and those workers were getting that absorbed into their bodies, and what became a condition called popcorn lung because it created a bunch of little Swiss cheese like holes throughout the lungs. That is the first thing that we can correlate to what maybe breathing in a chemical flavoring might do. So we're concerned about youth, but we're concerned about everybody using these products because they're not 100% safe. So safer does not equate safe.
0: Gwen Ashcombe, thanks very much.
1: Thank you.
0: Gwen Ashcombe, Senior Program Coordinator at Washington County Public Health. Monday on the show, it's now been 2 years since the state of Oregon settled a historic class action agreement. It's intended to decrease rates of child abuse for kids in the child welfare system, but the latest data shows that abuse has reached an all-time high. We'll ask what's happening and what state officials say they're going to do about it. Our production staff includes Malia Fass, Roly Hernandez, Gemma DiCarlo, senior producer Allison Frost, and managing producer Shiraz Sadiq. Nalene Silva and Layla Isbell engineer the show from the Gert Boyle studio. Our technical director is Stephen Cray, and our executive producer is Sage Van Wing. If you don't want to miss any of our shows, you can listen wherever you get your podcasts. There's also our nightly radio rebroadcast. Thanks so much for tuning in to Think Out Loud on OPB and KLCC this week. I'm Dave Miller. Have a great weekend.
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0: measles and other respiratory illnesses. What else can I do to protect myself and others from measles and other viruses? 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What are the symptoms of measles? Symptoms include fever, cough, runny nose, eye irritation, feeling miserable, and rash. The rash usually appears about 14 days after a person is exposed. It spreads from the head to the trunk to the lower body. 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
5: Welcome to Native America Calling. I'm Sean Spruce. Justice Raquel Montoya Lewis is the first Native American Supreme Court justice in Washington State and only the second in the country. A citizen of Isleta Pueblo, she is a unique voice with considerable knowledge of tribal courts and federal Indian law. She traces her own family's history as a way to illustrate to others the effects of the law on Native people. Justice Montoya Lewis is our Native in the Spotlight. We'll talk with her after the news.

0: This is National Native News. I'm Jill Freitas. Governor Mike Dunleavy issued a disaster declaration Monday for two interior Alaska communities after they were inundated with severe ice jam flooding. The declaration covers the areas of Chalkeetsik on the Black River and Hughes on the Koyukuk River. Jeremy Zidek is a spokesperson for the State Division of Homeland Security and Emergency Management. He says almost a dozen homes became flooded in Chalkeetsik, but the situation is especially dire in Hughes. The state is working to deliver emergency supplies to the community, but the water is still high.
1: They had water and ice on their runway. The water has gone down a little bit, but the runway is not serviceable by fixed-wing aircraft at this time. We're looking at an alternate runway that is nearby.
0: He says when the flooding peaked on May 9th, most of the community's nearly 80 residents had to shelter at the Hughes Tribal Hall. Zidek says spring breakup is in full swing and the danger hasn't passed for many riverside communities in the interior.
1: We're still looking at other areas of the state that could be impacted by ice jam flooding. And so if there is a necessity to add new areas, the governor will consider the information that we provide to him and then make that determination.
0: In addition to activating the state's emergency response capabilities, the governor's disaster declaration also opens up several assistance programs for the affected areas. The state's public assistance program focuses on restoring essential infrastructure and can be accessed by local governments, tribes, and nonprofits. And its individual assistance and temporary housing programs can help individuals and families recover from flood-related property damage. Zidek says the state will release more information about those programs in the coming days. This story was provided by KUAC's Shelby Herbert. On Wednesday, a House committee met to review President Trump's funding proposal for the Interior Department. As KJZZ's Gabriel Pietrasio reports, a Southern Arizona congresswoman took that opportunity to talk about the recent destruction of a sacred border wall site.
2: Interior Secretary Doug Burgum testified that federal officials apologized to the Fanaofam Nation weeks after a border wall contractor bulldozed Las Playas in Taglio, a thousand-year-old archaeological site along the U.S.-Mexico boundary.
3: This is a super unfortunate thing that happened.
2: But Congresswoman Adelita Grijalva stressed words aren't enough.
4: I mean, unfortunately, once it's destroyed, you can't undo that.
2: Now, Grijalva fears another Ofam cultural site of concern, a desert oasis called Quito Baquito Springs, could be damaged next. It sits just south of Ajo, inside Oregon Pipe Cactus National Monument.
4: So will you commit that U.S. Fish and Wildlife Service and National Park Service avoid Quito Baquito Springs and minimize impact by not using groundwater within 5 miles and monitor those water levels closely?
3: That's a very specific thing that I won't jump ahead and commit to.
2: For National Native News, I'm Gabriel Pietrasio.
0: Divers are searching the waters of Gastineau Channel this week for a Juneau man who disappeared nearly a year ago. Benjamin Benny Stepton vanished last June. His family believes he may have fallen or been pushed into the water near the downtown Seawalk. His brother, Martin Stepton Sr., says they haven't given up hope.
5: We just want to find our brother, you know, and we really miss our brother. And if we could get some closure to finding him, then that would be amazing.
0: The search, funded by Juneau Police, includes divers and underwater sonar vehicles. I'm Jill Freitas.
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10: This is Native America Calling. I'm Sean Spruce. Raquel Montoya Lewis is the first Native person to serve on the Washington Supreme Court. She is also most likely only the second Native Supreme Court justice in the entire country. She previously served as a Superior Court judge and as a judge for a handful of tribal courts in Washington. As a Supreme Court justice, Montoya Lewis wrote opinions in a case involving Native children in foster care and another on racism in state civil court cases. She was part of a state Supreme Court's order that reversed a 1916 illegal fishing conviction of a Yakima man. Montoya Lewis is an enrolled citizen of Isleta Pueblo and a Laguna Pueblo descendant. She draws on her knowledge of tribal history, law, and sovereignty to inform her perspectives. She also instructs fellow judges and other colleagues on unconscious bias. Montoya Lewis is stepping down from her post at the end of this year to teach and to help foster the next generation of legal scholars and professionals. Today, Justice Montoya Lewis is our Native in the Spotlight. Listeners can join our conversation by calling 1-800-996-2848. That number is also 1-800-99-NATIVE. Joining us now from Olympia, Washington, is Supreme Court Justice Raquel Montoya Lewis. She is Laguna Pueblo and enrolled at Isleta Pueblo. She is also Jewish. Justice Montoya Lewis, good morning and welcome to our show today.
11: Thank you for having me, Sean.
10: It's a pleasure to have you on the show today. And I want to begin with when you first joined the Supreme Court. What was that moment when you noticed that you brought a unique perspective to the job?
11: You know, that occurred the day I was announced by Governor Inslee as the appointee, even before I was formally sworn in. I recall walking up these enormous marble stairs leading into the Supreme Court and walked into the courtroom with the governor and thought, this is not a place that was built with someone like me in mind. So very, very early on, it was very obvious to me that this was not a place where Native people came for relief, and it certainly wasn't a place where Native people came to work.
10: Well, tell me more about that and how you felt, and really specifically, how are tribal courts and Native legal professionals such as yourself regarded in Western halls of justice?
11: Unfortunately, I think that many of us are, at least initially at the start of our careers, regarded with a certain degree of skepticism. At that very first press conference, the day I was announced, Governor Inslee worked really hard in his introductory remarks to talk about what I had done as an attorney, what my career had looked like as a judge leading up to his appointment of me to the Supreme Court. And he talked about my accomplishments and so forth as a means of trying to avoid what was the first question at the press conference. And that question was, what do you say to people who say this is an affirmative action appointment? The skepticism about whether or not we belong in this profession is something that I have worked hard with lots of other Native attorneys around the country to address, but I think it's still very present for most of us.
10: Still very present. So, Justice Montoya Lewis, since the beginning of your career, and especially back when you served in the Isleta Tribal Court system, have there been at least some measures of progress during this time?
11: Absolutely. I absolutely think there have been significant areas of progress. Working in the tribal courts for the first 15 years of my career, I had the opportunity to see a variety of tribal courts that approached justice in ways that were unique to their community, their traditions, their beliefs. And coming into the state court system, where there's really one approach to most issues, and most of those approaches are dictated by law that came into the U.S. legal system through England and has very little to do with us in tribal communities. It took a long time for me to sort of find my way and figure out how to be who I am and also a respected judge in the state court system.
10: I want to ask you about a very dramatic intersection of tribal justice at Isleta Pueblo and what you learned in law school. And this was very early in your career. Can you describe what happened and the consequences it had for you and your family?
11: Absolutely. So I became a judge at Isleta at the request of the then chief judge, who became a tremendous mentor of mine, James Abeda. He was what we call in tribal communities a lay judge. He was a judge who had not been to law school, but was an expert in our traditional law at Isleta. And we had a case come into the Isleta tribal court that was a complex litigation case that he felt like he didn't have the legal training to supervise. So he asked me to come in and do one case, and my intention was to do that case and never be a judge again. But over time, I did one case, two cases, four cases, eight cases. and a couple of years into that, I happened to be out of town, but there was a significant political dispute that happened related to tribal council elections, in which the religious government of the Pueblo determined that a candidate could not run for re-election again. And he sued the council and the religious government in tribal court. And the judges who were there held a hearing. They were all terminated because they held that hearing. And when I came back, the governor asked me if I would be willing to preside as acting chief judge for a period of time, but demanded that I tell him that I would dismiss that case, which I wouldn't tell him that because he was one of the parties who was being sued. When I left that conversation, I was no longer a judge for Isleta, and I knew that that was not the end of the story. And I was disenrolled within 6 months of that decision that impacted where we lived. I lived on the reservation. If I was disenrolled, it meant I couldn't own property. It also impacted my family members who were disenrolled as well. So many of my cousins' children were impacted. And I remained disenrolled for about 15 years. It's one of the most painful experiences of my life to have your community tell you, we don't want you, is extremely painful. And frankly, that's the reason we moved back to Washington, because I got a job here and was in a position to be able to move. And I think otherwise I would probably have stayed on the reservation in New Mexico for the rest of my career. But it made it kind of impossible as a result of this really challenging, difficult experience. I've since been re-enrolled many years later, but it is
10: okay.
11: One of the most painful experiences of my career.
10: How about right now? What is your relationship like with the Pueblo of Isleta? Obviously, you've been re-enrolled, but are there still lingering tensions with regard to that whole issue back in the past?
11: I think there are lingering tensions. I think there's community tension around it because it became a bigger issue. There were more than my family was affected by the disenrollment, because they then chose to disenroll a number of other people who had expressed disagreements with what had happened. So I think there is some tension. I do try to get home at least once a year. And I have two kids in their 20s who very much want to be connected and speak the language, which is hard to do from Washington. So we're working on rebuilding, but I think it's going to take time.
10: I would imagine being a judge, it would impact you and cost you a lot personally and emotionally, just the stress and the high level of accountability that a judge has. And this is just one example that you've described that happened there with the Pueblo. But what about other issues or other challenges that you've confronted throughout your career that have maybe cost you personally?
11: I think you're right that being a judge means that you are sitting with people on the worst day of their lives, or you're talking about a day that was one of the worst day of their lives, and experiencing people's stories of trauma, and certainly in our communities, that trauma goes back generations. It's a lot to hold. I think we don't talk about that much as judges because we're sort of moving forward, knowing that the next day is going to bring more of that. So there's not really time to process it. But I think what, you know, that what we call in the judicial business, that secondary or tertiary trauma is a really big part of the job, and figuring out how to put that aside in order to focus on the case in front of you is a real challenge for most of us, I think.
10: Today we have Justice Raquel Montoya Lewis as our native in the spotlight, and we're just beginning our conversation right now and learning more about her career and next steps for what she has planned going forward. And we've got the phone lines open right now for any of our listeners who would like to join us. Just pick up the phone, call 1-800-996-2848. If you would like to ask a question to Justice Montoya Lewis, or you would just like to share a comment, what are your thoughts with regard to challenges facing judges, specifically Native judges, in the Western legal system model that we all live under right now? Maybe you've got some insights, maybe you've got some experiences to share as well, or just some of the challenges that might encounter somebody when working within their own tribe. And maybe you have experienced an event similar to what we heard Justice Montoya Lewis just described there at the Pueblo of Isleta. So again, sure would like to get some callers to join our conversation. I know we have a lot of attorneys and legal people that listen to our show every day, and maybe you know Justice Montoya Lewis, or you remember her time at University of New Mexico Law School, and you would like to give her a shout out. You can do that too. Just give us a call, 1-800-99-NATIVE.

0: and a series of actions the Trump administration is making life harder for bison. Advocates for the largest land animal in North America, that is often depicted as the living symbol of America, say the move jeopardizes decades of efforts to revive bison herds. We'll hear more on the next Native America Calling.
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3: 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What else can I do to protect myself and others from measles and other viruses? 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
4: 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The job report on KWSO is made possible by the OnTrack OHSU program. 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
0: Thank you for listening to Native America Calling. I'm Sean Spruce, and we are talking with Washington State Supreme Court Justice Raquel Montoya Lewis. She's been a judge for nearly her entire legal career, first for tribal courts, then for a state superior court, and for the last 6 years, she's been a judge of the highest court in Washington State. If you'd like to join our conversation, give us a call right now. We're at 1-800-996-2848. That number is also 1-800-99-NATIVE. Justice Montoya Lewis, I want to ask you now about next steps and what you have planned and what's behind your decision to not seek a second term as a Supreme Court justice in Washington.
2: Well, as you said, I've been a judge for most of my career. It's been an unusual career, but a very rewarding one for me. And I think I got to the point over the last few years of really feeling like I was able to contribute significantly to our communities, to the state over the last few years. And when I thought about running again, I really considered what I wanted to do next. I really want to write some books. I really want to continue to work with Native law students and build pathways so that I may be the first Native person on this court, but I don't want to be the last. And that takes a lot of consistent, concerted effort that I am supporting the American Indian Law Center in doing and other places. I really want to work with young people and build the next generation.
0: What kind of books are you thinking about? Legal books, law books?
2: A little bit of both. As you mentioned, I talk extensively when I give lectures about my own family's history, my ancestors up through my story and my father's story. I talk extensively about how federal Indian policies over the last 200 years have affected different generations of my family. I want to talk about that I want to write that as a book and be able to give some voice to the voices of my grandparents who were sent to boarding schools, my great-grandparents the same. And I'm looking forward to being able to put that into a context and talk about how those federal and state policies have impacted my family, those generations, and I'm hoping that's a way to then talk about those generational histories throughout the country for all of us.
0: And the transitions that you've worked through, going from tribal court to superior court and then on to Supreme Court in Washington, what have those experiences been like? What have you learned from that? And what have been some of the other challenges you faced?
2: I think the biggest thing that I have learned that kind of came as a surprise to me is how much we do in tribal courts that is truly reflective of the communities those courts are situated in. Every tribal court is different, but one of the things I've learned from working in different tribal courts is that the role of the judge in tribal communities is really to be part of the community and part of problem solving, ensuring that if you send someone to jail for some period of time, you're planning immediately about what's going to happen when they get released, where are they going to live, how do they get supported so they're not back in the system right away. When I moved into the state court system, I learned very quickly that the role of the judge in the state courts is really almost the inverse of what we do in tribal courts. I was told very really from the first day and throughout my career that, you know, I could only know what was happening in a case based on what was told to me in open court. I wasn't supposed to be a part of the community. If I had contact with people who were in my courtroom outside of the courtroom, that was something that should lead me to conclude I shouldn't sit on their cases. In tribal communities, the tribal judge is really expected to be a visible part of the community and to understand the roles of the people who are in front of them. So that difference really forced me when I moved into the state court system to kind of relearn how to do the job and how to be a judge. And it was a difficult transition. I think that now on the Supreme Court, where we hear cases that started sometimes many years ago, I often find myself very frustrated because I can't get the real story. What happened here? And I'm used to that from tribal communities where the what happened is the most important part.
0: Well, it sounds like these different courts that you have served throughout your career have really given you such a well-rounded and comprehensive understanding of how to be a judge, and just only makes you that much more qualified and better suited to hold the positions that you have. And let's talk more about a specific case that the Washington Supreme Court reversed in 2020. It was a 1916 decision, so more than 100 years ago, and it essentially cleared a Yakima man's name in a fishing rights decision. What was that discussion like among justices to take on this order that many years later?
2: It was a very complicated discussion. This is not something that courts tend to do, to sort of almost on their own reach back to a case in history and say, we made a mistake. We really only do that when for some reason a case brings up an old case. So to go back and say, we're going to affirmatively say we're reversing this conviction, it was very unusual. And I think there was a fair amount of hesitation on the part of many of my colleagues about whether that was a wise thing to do. Were we going to invite other people coming forward asking for similar consideration? What were we saying specifically when we reversed something like that? We knew it would become a big story. My experience of that conversation, which was very early in my time on the Supreme Court, was that having the voice of an Indigenous person who understood the stories of what happened when people were cited for fishing in their traditional manner and in their traditional places in the early 1900s, it wasn't that my colleagues didn't know that. But I think hearing from someone from communities who've been affected by this kind of zealous enforcement changed the conversation. I think that really being able to articulate why this was important, it wasn't just a one-off request, but rather something that was really thoughtfully considered by the descendants of the person who had been convicted of the fishing violation. I think having a seat at that table really changed the conversation, and that's been a big part of my experience on the court.
0: The descendants, that's who I'm interested in as well. What has been or what was the response from this man's family and the larger Yakima community as well?
2: I've had a few conversations, maybe not directly with the descendants, but certainly with people from Yakima who have repeatedly said that simply having the court recognize that what happened to this individual was a harm to the entire community, not just to him, was incredibly meaningful. And I think it was helpful in building better relationships with that community, as well as with other communities, other tribal communities in the state. So I think it was the start, or maybe another start, of being able to affirmatively demonstrate that we really do care about these issues and want to make this a better process and a better court that is inclusive of all communities in the state of Washington.
0: Now, you were able to write opinions on several notable decisions as a Supreme Court justice. It's possible that you have been the first Native justice to write an ICWA decision. How much historical significance was that decision and your opinion on it? And just, again, where does that fit into your overall career?
2: Well, I had spent probably 20 years leading up to coming onto the Supreme Court, doing training all over the country for judges, social workers, and others about what the Indian Child Welfare Act is, how to comply with it, why it's important. So to have the opportunity to write a case about that critical statute was truly extraordinary. And most people don't believe me when I tell them this, but it's true. Our cases are randomly assigned on the Washington State Supreme Court. That's not true of all Supreme Courts, but it is true in my court. So it was the second case I was assigned to write in my first year on the court. It was an incredible opportunity. And I was able to tell the story of what's happened to our families from the voices from people I've learned from over the years. And I felt incredibly privileged to have that opportunity. And I was, excited to do it, I continue to be surprised at how important that opinion has become, not just in the state of Washington, but nationally.
0: Another notable case is one that centered on racism in a civil court in this situation. How has that decision had an effect on civil court cases?
2: So that case was a case that really asked us to almost put our money where our mouth is. They really said, okay, we raised this issue in the trial court that racism impacted this trial. And it asked us, what do we do about that? So I had to write an opinion and get the support of my colleagues to say what the process is. How do you ask for a hearing on that? How do you prove it that racism impacted the case? And what happens if it did? That case was one that also surprised me in terms of its longer term importance. It's really changed civil practice in the state of Washington. And from what I'm hearing, it's also happening in other states. And I think it really gave litigants an opportunity to put a voice to the things that they see happening to them in many courts, but certainly in civil litigation. It's a complicated case and a complicated problem. How do you demonstrate that a jury that never speaks during the trial until the very end when they give their verdict was affected by racism in the trial? It's a complicated area of proof and one that we're still working on developing.
0: Right. And it's really timely as well, based on, you know, some of the current dynamics that we're experiencing in this country right now. Criminal cases, and this is another aspect of your job that really just seems to me to be such a heavy burden to bear. And as a judge, sometimes that means making decisions in which someone goes to prison. And I know you feel very strongly about this. In fact, in a pre-interview you did with one of our producers, you said that you think all judges should visit the place where they're sending people to prison. And I'm curious, how many judges do you think actually do that?
2: It's absolutely a minority, I can tell you that. Mm-hmm. It's not no one. There are people that do it. And from time to time, the Department of Corrections actually reaches out to judges and says, we'd like to give you a tour. And I think, you know, maybe once a year, there's 10 or 15 judges around the state that might do that. I think there was a lot of concern on the part of my colleagues when I said that I was going to participate in a powwow happening in one of our correctional facilities in Washington state. There was a lot of concern about whether it was ethical for me to do that, what it would mean if I spoke to people who might have pending cases in front of the court, although the individuals who were part of this event have been there long enough that it's unlikely there is anything current in front of the court. But that experience, I started going to that powwow about 2 years ago, has truly been life-changing in many respects. And it has caused me to really interrogate the assumptions built into the idea that if you send someone to prison, that they have an opportunity to be rehabilitated. It's incredibly hit or miss. And these institutions are really not built around the concept of rehabilitation. So when we think that that's what we're doing, my experience visiting the prisons was that's not really what's happening. It can happen. And I certainly have talked to people who have benefited from some of the programs in prison, but it's not everyone that gets access to that. And it's difficult to access it.
0: Earlier, I shared with our listeners that you are a graduate of the University of New Mexico Law School. You spent a lot of time in Albuquerque. Tell me a little bit more about those experiences and what you learned in law school and how you apply it today.
2: Well, I'm actually a graduate of the University of New Mexico for my undergrad, but I went to the University of Washington to get my law degree and a master's in social work, and then went back to UNM to the law school as a professor later. Law school was really difficult. I went to law school a long time ago, but I work with many law students now, and I think many things are the same, although it has certainly gotten better. My experience in law school was really painful. I went to law school with the hope of really understanding how the legal system impacted people's lives. And we spoke about the law in very theoretical terms. Every time I said, well, what's the story here? Who are these people? How did they meet? What led to this event that now we're reading about? I was really told repeatedly that those questions were irrelevant. And that was very frustrating as a young person, but it has been the framework for everything I've done since, because I ended up really trying to figure out why is it that we don't care about the stories of people in the legal system when we tell people this is where you come to resolve your problems, your grievances, and so forth. And I think it's a huge disconnect in our legal system. And without having had those tough experiences in law school, I don't know that I would have really understood that.
0: And why do you think that is? Why is there a hesitancy or refusal to share or acknowledge some of these underlying stories?
2: I think some of it is a cultural thing. I think that

0: reverence. And I think if we don't continue to build the legal system in a way that supports those ideas that these are elite people in these kinds of positions, then it threatens the whole system. And my experience in law school was that me simply asking those questions was deeply threatening, not just to the faculty, but sort of to the system. I was shocked by the level of resistance that I faced throughout my time in law school because I was asking those kinds of questions. And over time, I've come to conclude that I think we're very protective of information in the legal system because we're protective of the profession. We're protective of people like me who might be more willing to question the basic assumptions of our legal systems.
1: Washington Supreme Court Justice Raquel Montoya Lewis joining us today as our native in the spotlight for the month of May. We're going to take another short break. We'll come back and continue our conversation with Justice Montoya Lewis. And the phone lines are open for listeners who would like to share a comment or ask a question. 1-800-99-NATIVE is the number to call.
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1: We're glad you're with us today on Native America Calling. I'm Sean Spruce, and let's continue now with our conversation with Washington Supreme Court Justice Raquel Montoya Lewis. She is our native in the spotlight. She is Isleta and Laguna Pueblo and also Jewish on her mother's side. If you have questions about the legal profession or equity and justice, there's still plenty of time to get your questions in, your comments in. Call us at 1-800-996-2848. And with that, we have a caller on the line right now. This is Ronnie, who is listening up in Yakima, Washington on station KYNR. Good morning, Ronnie. You are on the air.
6: First of all, I just want to congratulate and thank Justice Montoya Lewis for her service and inspiration to grandchildren everywhere. I just wanted to kind of touch base with, I don't know, maybe I haven't listened to the whole program so far, but we recently had retrocession of Public Law 280 back, and we've taken over, you know, those jurisdictions, and our courts have had to revise or update their codes to the standard to meet the challenges that could possibly come forward, and in working with our court partners, the state and the county and the federal courts, in order to make sure that the protections for our children and our other resources are adequately and sufficiently protected the way they were intended to. And so I just wanted to hopefully maybe have Justice Montoya Lewis speak on, I guess, if there is the capability for partnerships to not only just to interface and act during court times, but away from the court to get together and talk about mutual understandings and beliefs and purpose and intent for for law, especially on

0: with treaty tribes. Okay, once again, okay. I appreciate.
1: Ronnie, thank you for calling in. You mentioned Public Law 280, a 1953 federal statute that transferred civil and criminal jurisdiction over Indian country from the federal government to state government. So, Justice Raquel Montoya, I'm sure you've got a lot to comment on there with regard to what Ronnie asks.
2: Well, I think that his, first of all, thank you for the for your kind words. And in response to your question, I think it's really crucial that tribes do their best to work with state and local counterparts, in large part simply to educate those communities about who we are and what our legal status is as tribal citizens and as tribes. At the Supreme Court, we have a tribal-state consortium where state judges and tribal judges get together a couple of times a year. There are models of that around the country and other states to build bridges between tribal and state courts. And I think that's a really critical and important component to what Ronnie is asking about. But additionally, I think that it has to be this ongoing, persistent effort, because without that, we get forgotten. We get left off important commissions where our voices are not heard when there are issues happening in state courts that affect our communities but don't directly involve tribes or tribal courts. Very often, our voices are not at those tables. So I think in continuing to be visible and be willing to participate and educate those our counterparts in state and federal government and in the courts is critically important. But I will also just say that tribal attorneys, tribal communities, we are spread thin, we are underfunded, and it's a lot to ask to say, keep the pressure on, keep going to the meetings where your voice might be minimized or disregarded entirely. It's a big ask, and it takes a lot of us.
1: Justice Montoya Lewis, I have some more questions with regard to your family and some of that history as well. But first, we have another caller on the line, and I think this is a voice who we are both going to recognize. This is Sam, who is listening on KUNM in Albuquerque, New Mexico. Hello, Sam. You're on the air.
3: You're fading away. I can't hear you.
1: Can you hear me?
3: Hello?
2: Hi, Sam. I can hear you.
3: All right. I just want to point out that about probably 40 years ago, Toby Grossman started work getting the tribal and state judges together to talk to each other, and I think that at the American Indian Law Center, and I think that effort is still taking place. I think that what has been missing all along is people on our side, tribal judges, but also scholars who have experience in the system and how it actually works. And the academic world, both Indian law scholars and general Indian studies scholars, are writing this fantasy stuff that has nothing to do with what tribes actually do, tribal governments and tribal courts especially. They're in this doctrinal Walt Disney world of what's happening and culture and all that stuff. So I think you and Abby is another one who's good at that. You folks should, I don't know what your institutional base is going to be when you do this work, but you really should be, in a systematic way, restructuring the way people talk about these issues. Because right now, all you have to do is make a name for yourself in this business is talk about all the boogeymans, boarding schools, historical trauma, yada, yada, yada. And people don't talk about what actually tribal governments do on a day-to-day basis to survive in this world, making compromises, standing their ground when they need to. That's a story that just isn't told because we're in this ritual of white people are bad and Indians are getting their culture taken away from them. You know, come on, let's get with what our people are really living through. There, I said it, and I'm glad. And I'm sorry PLSI didn't give you enough preparation for law school, so it was a tough time. You made it through, though. I'm glad for that.
1: Oh, Sam, why don't you tell us what you really think there, sir? Always the pragmatist on the line. Justice Montoya Lewis, what would you like to say to Sam?
2: Well, I would say, first of all, thank you to Sam, because I would not be here without him and without his continual support. He always takes a phone call for me, even when I'm being unreasonable. So I really appreciate that. And I really agree that we need to tell our own stories and do that in ways that are realistic and concrete and about what's happening now. I think the history and what that history means to our daily lives is also important and has to be told. But I do agree that Indian law as a field is extraordinarily complicated and lends itself to the kind of philosophical discussions that I think drive people like Sam crazy, where we're talking about these sort of metaphysical concepts in the law and we're not really talking about what's happening on the ground. Those stories have to really be told, and there are critical things happening in our communities as a direct result of the legal framework that we find ourselves in. And I fully agree that those are stories that not only need to be told, but need to be navigated with lawyers who are really understanding and listening to the communities they represent.
1: Justice Montoya Lewis, your great-grandmother was a big inspiration for you to fight for justice. Tell us more about her.
2: So in the course of doing some research about my family history, I really came to be fascinated by my great-grandmother, who my Laguna great-grandmother, Mary Perry Paisano, who was, along with many of her family members and community members, sent to Carlisle boarding school. Learning her story gave me a lot of humility. It was very hard to complain about my lot in life when I read her story and her time, what it meant for her to be at Carlisle. She went with siblings, some of whom didn't return because they passed away while they were at Carlisle as young people. Those stories, and hers in particular, really gave me a lot of inspiration. But she also was a complicated person. She really believed and communicated with Colonel Pratt, who ran Carlisle boarding school. She really believed in the concepts that he taught: kill the Indian, save the man. And she was, in her letters, it appeared, really full of self-hate for the parts of herself that made her a Laguna woman. And I think that changed over the course of her career. But it was instructive for me to learn about, as someone who had a complicated relationship with my own identity and my own tribe, it really helped me to understand what persistence and community means, and that you can love your community even when you're also kind of told to hate them and to hate those parts of yourself that are from that community. Once I understood that those feelings that, to a certain extent, my father shared, to a certain extent that I shared, didn't just pop up in our lives, but were really taught to us. And so when I went to law school, and I will say that I could not have survived law school without PLSI. I was well prepared academically for PLSI, from PLSI. I was not well prepared, however, to experience the kind of anger from fellow students that there were Native students sitting next to them, that there were students of color, there were LGBTQ students at the school. My very first interaction at the University of Washington with any student was a woman who came up to me. I thought she was coming to introduce herself. She came up to me and said, "You're taking my best friend's seat." That really framed, that was the first interaction I had in law school, and it was the first of many. Mm. And without the strength of my great grandmother and others, I don't know that I could have continued through and persevered to graduation.
1: No, oh, geez. Thank you for sharing. You have a tattoo on your arm of a feather and a gavel. Tell me, what's the story behind that ink?
2: Yeah, I came across through my love of stand-up comedy, a woman who was married to Patton Oswalt and passed away a number of years ago. And she had in her books and in his book about her, she talked about her motto, which was, "It's chaos, be kind." And that really mirrored my own motto, with one exception and one addition, which is that I take that feeling that everything is chaos, that the best strategy is to be kind, but also to do justice. And so those words, "it's kind, it's chaos, be kind, and do justice," frame the image of a gavel with a feather on it. And it's a way to remind myself of what I believe, but also a way to remind myself that I committed, when I moved into the state court system, to being who I am as a Native person and bringing that perspective to the table.
1: Going back to that story you just shared about the other student in law school and what that person said to you on that very first day, and now looking back and throughout your career, what is it that you want to get across to other judges and legal professionals about bias and racism?
2: I think the first thing that I hope people hear from me when I talk about that, whether I'm teaching or just writing or talking about it, is to simply accept that when someone says to you that something you did or something they experienced involved racism, that you put aside the defensive response, which I think we all have, and give that person that's talking to you about it both the benefit of the doubt and the recognition that they're giving you a gift. If I talk to someone about how they have harmed me, for example, or my community by their behavior or their actions or their words, I'm not looking for an apology. I don't want that. I want to be heard. I want people to understand that it does not matter whether they quote unquote meant to do that, but that they did it. And I think once there's acknowledgement, then it's possible to move forward and have a conversation that is one where you can hear both sides of the conversation, and maybe the person who harmed the other person can act on that. But I've been continually surprised over the course of my career working in this area, working on what impacts us when we make decisions, and how resistant people are to the idea that they themselves could act in ways that are harmful. And I think as judges, we're often taught that because our job is to be neutral, that we don't bring bias with us. And of course we do, we all do. And So that means we have to be able to talk about it and talk about it without it being seen as a personal attack.
1: Justice Montoya Lewis, unfortunately we're out of time, but I want to thank you so much for joining us today. And please, we're looking forward to hearing more throughout your journey as you embark on the next stage of your career and your life.
2: Thank you. Thank you for the conversation, Sean.
1: And with that, again, big thanks to Justice Raquel Montoya Lewis, who joined us today for our Native in the Spotlight. Join us next week when we take a look at a change in federal policy that could hamper ongoing efforts by tribes to revive bison herds. Our executive producer is Art Hughes. Our producers are Andy Murphy, Sol Traverso, and Joe Thompson. Marino Spencer is the engineer. Sho McPolin is the digital producer. Nola Daves Moses is the distribution director. Bob Peterson is the network manager for Native Voice One. Clifton Chadwick is our national underwriting sales director. Charles Sather is our chief operations officer. The president and CEO of Quantic Broadcast Corporation is Jacqueline Salee. Have a safe weekend. I'm Sean Spruce.

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4: This is the Warm Springs program on KWSO. I'm Sue Matters. For voters in the Jefferson County Library District, you will find a question on the May 19th ballot that is for general obligation bonds for public facilities. It asks, shall Jefferson County Library District issue $15,900,000 principal amount of general obligation bonds for public library facilities? If the bonds are approved, they will be payable from taxes on property or property ownership that are not subject to the limits of Section 11 and 11B, Article 11 of the Oregon Constitution. If approved, the bonds would finance the capital costs of Jefferson County Library District, including constructing, furnishing, and equipping a new library building in Madras, making improvements to the existing library building to serve as a multi-use facility, including community meeting space, construction, renovating, furnishing, and equipping a library facility in Culver, and costs of issuance of the bonds and related capital costs. Bonds would mature in 25 years or less from the date of issuance and may be issued in one or more series. If approved, the average annual tax rate is estimated to be 41 cents per $1,000 of assessed value. Actual rates may vary based on interest rates incurred and changes in assessed value. Library District Board Member Steve Hillis talks about the library.
5: The Jefferson County Library has been in Madras since 1916, and we've built three buildings, the original one and the new one and then the one that we are in now. And the one we're in now is 30 years old, and so the functionality has diminished because the services have increased, the amount of things that we provide for the community have increased, and the room has not. And so we have known for years that we were going to have to expand, and we've been investigating and looking at all different kinds of variety of ways of doing that. And I think that what we have this time is probably the most perfect in order to assist the community and the complete district, not just Madras.
6: Expanding on Steve, with the building that is currently housing our library, years ago, when we went through some planning processes of expanding the library, because it's been in the works for many years, we ended up buying pieces around the library. So we have a nice footprint already in place. We do not have to purchase the land that the building is going to be built on. That was purchased years ago, because in our expansion plans, that went clear back to probably 2005. We were told that if you had a building and expanded on that building, you had to have so many parking spaces. So we looked at the footprint around the library, knowing that eventually we were going to try to expand, and that's when we purchased the property across the street. So that is something that we already have purchased, which makes it, you know, very convenient when we looked at what we could do with a bond that went down last year and how we could utilize that property with a new building and keep our current building, which we already own. The Jefferson County Library's website is www.jcld.org.
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0: motionless and reminiscing about the days away. 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
1: You can't touch this. 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
2: Measles and other respiratory illnesses. What else can I do to protect myself and others from measles and other viruses? Measles is a disease caused by a virus. It lives in the nose and throat of an infected person. It is spread easily through breathing, coughing, and sneezing. When someone who is infected coughs, sneezes, or talks, infected droplets spray into the air or land on a surface. The measles virus can last for hours in the air and on surfaces. When others breathe the contaminated air or touch the infected surface, then touch their eyes, nose, or mouth, they can become infected. Measles is so contagious that 9 out of 10 unvaccinated people close to an infected person can be infected. Infected people can spread measles to others 4 days before through 4 days after a rash appears. The best way to protect yourself and others you care about is to get vaccinated.
1: The land, our water, the animals and the plants, the trees, the earth, our world. You cannot get through a single day without having an impact on the world around you. What you do makes a difference, and you have to decide what kind of difference you want to make. Jane Goodall.
3: I'm Dr. Anthony Lizerwitz, and this is Climate Connections. Heated greenhouses let farmers grow some crops year-round, even in cold climates. But oftentimes, the heat comes from burning propane, which is expensive and warms the climate. Tim Clymer, co-owner of Threefold Farm in Pennsylvania, says he'll sometimes drive by a commercial greenhouse.
4: See the exhaust coming out of there, and I know how much fuel they're burning through.
3: So he built what he calls a climate battery greenhouse instead. On warm, sunny days when the greenhouse naturally heats up, fans blow warm air into a network of underground tubes that heat the soil around them. Then, when it's cold, the system works in reverse. Fans draw the heat out of the earth and back into the greenhouse.
4: We're using the soil as a big thermal battery. So regular batteries store electrical energy. We're storing heat energy in the soil.
3: Clymer built his greenhouse 9 years ago and uses it to grow figs, Meyer lemons, Satsuma mandarins, and other citrus fruits. He also started a company that sells greenhouse design plans and consults with other farmers to share what he's learned. So more farmers can invest in this approach for heating greenhouses without heating the climate.
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5: Yeah, this is dedicated to everybody that lost somebody, whether it was your loved ones, somebody you was with, for those that lost ones to drugs, alcohol, suicide, death, murder, car wrecks especially, you feel me? This is dedicated to my people who lost people. It's for y'all.

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she take me to court. 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

0: This is the Our People and Mother Earth program here on 91.9 FM KWSO. I'm Samayak and Allen. Nonprofits like Around the Bend Farms face real challenges in today's funding environment, but they're responding with creativity and community support. As grants become harder to secure, the team is building new ways to sustain their work, from CSA memberships and farmers market sales to fundraisers and stronger local partnerships. Their efforts go beyond growing food. They're rebuilding soil, strengthening community ties, and promoting better health through fresh local produce. Here's how the team sees the bigger picture with Kelly Moffitt, the executive director, Josh Lesko, the lead farm manager, and Ben Marsh, the CEO and founder of Around the Bend Farms.
1: Yeah, so recently, as many nonprofits and organizations know, the grant world has changed significantly, and that means there's more people looking for grants and less money being distributed, and we're one of those people. And so we've had to shift from relying on grants to support our growing operations to looking for private sponsorships, business sponsorships, donations, more passive income things like being a member of Around the Bend Farms. We just started our CSA, so that's also an income coming. We're going to be at the farmers market. We're doing a fundraiser in June, on June 23rd at our farm. So yes, we are branching out to looking for many ways of supporting the farm because of the grant world shift.
2: Yeah, so we're not certified organic, but we use fully traditional regenerative farming techniques, primarily all hand tools and human power to do it, which is awesome. Anyone can do what we do. We just use shovels, rakes, pitchforks, the simple things like that, but you're able to get a lot out of it. Both farms are under an acre. Probably the one in Deschutes River Woods is about a half acre, and the one in Culver is closer to an acre, and it's pretty amazing to see what you can do with that amount of space.
3: My original idea about Around the Bend Farms was really just to be a farm for the people. And the Farm to Warm Springs project, kind of it was a metamorphosis that started with an idea. We had talked about, oh gosh, it would be really cool to get out to the Warm Springs community, but we don't know anybody who's there, right? And so we didn't know how that was going to happen. And eventually, sometimes it's about right timing. And there was a conversation between one of our former executive team members and Kelly, who is now our executive director. She was at the time working for another organization, and she was working on the VeggieRx program. And so this conversation just sort of evolved into this really great connection. So it's just been really wonderful. And now we're in our third year of the Farm to Warm Springs initiative. To me, it's just a blessing to be here, really, to be embraced by the community of Warm Springs, to work collaboratively on food access projects together, and to kind of figure out how we can really just sort of work together to bridge this divide, right, that happens, that contributes to the food access problem. And sometimes I'm at a loss for words because I get a little emotional about it. But yeah, it's very near and dear to me, to us, and just grateful to be here.
0: That was Ben Marsh, Josh Lesko, and Kelly Moffitt of Around the Bend Farms, sharing about food access, regenerative farming, community partnerships, and the deep importance of connecting people with healthy, fresh food from Mother Earth. From regenerative soil building and natural pest control on small acreage farms, to fresh strawberries, carrots, and kale reaching families in Warm Springs, this work shows how local agriculture can improve nutrition, support self-reliance, and bring communities closer together. The team is also exploring more presence at the upcoming Thursday markets starting back up in June at the Chemist Pavilion in Warm Springs, and even going to community events like the Treaty Days. Their message is clear. Fresh local food matters to our health, our lands, and our relationships with one another. If you'd like to learn more about Around the Bend Farms or to get involved, you can go over to the website at www.aroundthebendfarms.org or by their email at info@aroundthebendfarms.org or even by their phone at 541-668-2443. 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

What's that sound? We're going in right here? I've been at this thing for years. It's done turned me to an animal. Some of y'all ratchet. I'm a ratchet with a manual. Step by step. G scripts for you to keep. This the ratchet commandments. I need a moment to preach. Thou shalt not. Mess up on a hitter when you know he got a message. You are labeled Zaya Chickens. Lie up on the Bible. How you looking for a title when you sleeping with his rivals? Put trust in these men. These hitters are now snitches. 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Pacify the truth. 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

0: with me on none of them things. 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
2: 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Symptoms include fever, cough, runny nose, eye irritation, feeling miserable, and rash. 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
1: I put $1 million in 2 pockets. 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

record, know that I don't play with none. So why the hell you think I'm playing with you? Got the world, I'ma change it with you. It's a good reason why I'm staying with you. Yeah, my mama love you, but these hoes don't. Cause they always tell you what your bros don't. If she gon' leave your ass, you know I won't. No, I won't like, baby. I ain't even gotta say. Why you care what they say? That's bad vibes, just saying. And I don't need that one. I'm laying whole way. Chill, baby, I'm just playing. You can't trust everybody, baby. Keep them guessing, waiting until I leak a statement. They just want attention. I

0: This is the Warm Springs program on KWSO. I'm Sue Matters. For voters in the Jefferson County Library District, you will find a question on the May 19th ballot that is for general obligation bonds for public facilities. It asks, shall Jefferson County Library District issue $15,900,000 principal amount of general obligation bonds for public library facilities? If the bonds are approved, they will be payable from taxes on property or property ownership that are not subject to the limits of Section 11 and 11B, Article 11 of the Oregon Constitution. If approved, the bonds would finance the capital costs of Jefferson County Library District, including constructing, furnishing, and equipping a new library building in Madras, making improvements to the existing library building to serve as a multi-use facility, including community meeting space, construction, renovating, furnishing, and equipping a library facility in Culver, and costs of issuance of the bonds and related capital costs. Bonds would mature in 25 years or less from the date of issuance and may be issued in one or more series. If approved, the average annual tax rate is estimated to be 41 cents per $1,000 of assessed value. Actual rates may vary based on interest rates incurred and changes in assessed value. Library District Board Member Steve Hillis talks about the library.
1: The Jefferson County Library has been in Madras since 1916, and we've built three buildings, the original one and the new one and then the one that we are in now. And the one we're in now is 30 years old, and so the functionality has diminished because the services have increased, the amount of things that we provide for the community have increased, and the room has not. And so we have known for years that we were going to have to expand, and we've been investigating and looking at all different kinds of variety of ways of doing that. And I think that what we have this time is probably the most perfect in order to assist the community and the complete district, not just Madras.
2: Expanding on Steve, with the building that is currently housing our library, years ago, when we went through some planning processes of expanding the library, because it's been in the works for many years, we ended up buying pieces around the library. So we have a nice footprint already in place. We do not have to purchase the land that the building is going to be built on. That was purchased years ago, because in our expansion plans, that went clear back to probably 2005. We were told that if you had a building and expanded on that building, you had to have so many parking spaces. So we looked at the footprint around the library, knowing that eventually we were going to try to expand, and that's when we purchased the property across the street. So that is something that we already have purchased, which makes it, you know, very convenient when we looked at what we could do with a bond that went down last year and how we could utilize that property with a new building and keep our current building, which we already own. The Jefferson County Library's website is www.jcld.org.
0: Susan Stovall is the chair of the Jefferson County Library District Board of Directors. The May 19th Oregon primary election and the Jefferson County Library District's bond measure on the Warm Springs program on 91.9 FM KWSO.
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4: Check it. Yeah. Turn it up a little bit. Look. So I'm only 13, I be rapping to these beats, and my dream is to make it to the top with her homies on my team, or I do it by myself, it don't matter to me.

be in my zone. Homie, I be in my zone. But lately I've been doing better, finally get to get away from home. I just need to stay out of trouble, can't be doing anything wrong. So for now, I just kick it on my own. It's just me against the world, I ain't focused on a girl. I just focused on my goals, man, I thought I had some bros. But they the way it goes, but it is what it is. I just spend these lows. I just extend these lows. I ain't so tired to be tripping, but if you wanna find me, then let's go. I'm just young and trying to achieve my goals, cause you already know that I got the dope flow. Yeah, I got the dope flow. I'm just young and trying to achieve my goals, cause you already know that I got the dope flow. But my birthday in a couple days, I'm about to turn 14 years old. And I want the

Look, but I'm only 13. I be rapping to these beats, and my dream is to make it to the top.

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2: Measles and other respiratory illnesses. What else can I do to protect myself and others from measles and other viruses? Up to 9 in 10 people who are not vaccinated for measles will become infected if they are close to an infected person. It is the most contagious virus known to humans. The MMR vaccine is highly effective in preventing measles. It is safe and prevents devastating outbreaks. Vaccination helps protect the child who is vaccinated, and high vaccination rates protect those who are unable to be vaccinated, who are most vulnerable. Those most at risk are unvaccinated individuals or infants, immunosuppressed individuals, and pregnant women. The best way to protect yourself and others you care about is to get vaccinated.
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4: There's a lot to know about Warm Springs.
5: The Warm Springs Reservation was created by treaty in 1855. Tribal people had to move to the Central Oregon Reservation from the Columbia River and its tributaries. Settlers followed, creating homesteads and towns in the region.
4: Prattsville, which was later renamed in 1884 to the town of Wamek, is an unincorporated community in the Wasco County. Here we have the old-timer tell us a little bit more about Wamek.
6: In September 1845, a wagon train from Missouri reached the Dalles. Upon arriving at the Dalles, the immigrants found hundreds of people waiting for river transportation down the Columbia River to the Willamette Valley. The delay and the cost of the rafts convinced Samuel Barlow to attempt an overland route over the Cascade Mountains. In late September, Barlow and seven wagons left the Dalles, headed south. They made their way into Tie Valley, where they camped while members of the train explored the mountains for the overland route. The Barlow wagon train was joined by Joel Palmer and his train. Now, this group of about 30 wagons thus became the first recorded wagon train passing through Wamek country. Joel Palmer's journals indicate the wagon train in early October traveled west along an open ridge from Tie Valley to a crossing on Rock Creek, about 10 miles above Tie Valley. They probably passed about 2 miles south of the site of the present town on Three Mile Creek, where Duncan Pratts later settled in 1862. This settlement first became known as Prattsville and had 8 buildings in the 1860s. A post office was established November 24, 1879. It was closed a year later and reopened in 1884 under the name of Wamek, after the Asa Wamek family. The population in 1889 was 100, with a post office, blacksmith shop, brickyard, 2 sawmills, a church, and a grange hall. The population in 1898 was 130. And in the 1980 census, the population was 150.
4: Wamek is a small town of approximately 1.2 square miles and a population of 36 people. Know Your Tribes on Warm Springs Community Radio, 91.9 FM, KWSO.
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push mountains of herb. You niggas already heard the bro bird. 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Forever, however, cause young me, they trying. See him and be like, huh? What? How?

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in the kitchen, pot on the stove, water getting boiled. 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I've been running this rap game since I was 20 years old. 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We like the youth in the 80s. Back to back, set a track, hit the lick, get it back, get the trick, jump the track, want my money back. Time and time again, while I'm sipping on this gin, Al Davis said it best, just

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2: Building a digital defense against smishing. It sounds like it may be a fun game, when in reality is anything but fun. It is downright dangerous to your device. Smishing involves bad actors sending messages to your device that look legit, perhaps from your bank, credit card company, or your favorite retailer. In one version of the scam, you click on that link, and you are sent to a spoofed website that might look nearly identical to the real thing. You are asked to enter sensitive information such as passwords and credit card numbers. In another version of the scam, the smisher just needs you to click the link, and instead of winning that great lottery prize he offered, you get a full download of malware. A final version of the scam is even easier to spot. The bad actor messages you with some urgent need. Maybe he tells you that your bank account is locked. 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Well, he'll fix it all right, right down to a zero balance. 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When in doubt, look up the company's phone number or web address yourself and ask about the inquiry. Do not use any links or phone numbers provided in the suspicious text. Set up multi-factor authentication on any account or device that allows it. Be careful with what information you share online or on social media. 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

0: KWSO is public media serving the Warm Springs Reservation and Central Oregon. Like us on Facebook for local news, information, photos of local happenings, and interesting links. And when you like one of our posts, please click on KWSO, then click like, follow, and share.
1: We are very excited to be rolling out more formal scheduling. You can call down to the community health side of the clinic at 541-553-2352 and request to be seen by myself, Dr. Fry, or Reneva doing her elder care visits. I'm also supporting her in the elder care visits, but we will also have the capability of doing those annual preventative visits for any age, well child checks, so those preventative visits for kiddos, and I can also do integrative health consult appointments, which is looking at maybe lifestyle options would be probably the simplest way to explain that. So if people are interested in looking at that form of health, they can also schedule those appointments.
2: Kindergarten is an important milestone in a child's life, and families can help prepare them for this transition. Did you know there are skills that help children become familiar with writing, including being able to hold a pencil or even a crayon, a marker? Kinders should understand that they have the ability to communicate through written representation, symbols, letters. Get them started by drawing simple shapes and pictures. Your child should understand that writing gives a message. By this fall, they should learn to write their first name. Families can start preparing their preschoolers for kindergarten in the fall by giving their child the opportunity to learn these writing skills. Have fun with it.
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4: She grew up with the children of the stars in the Hollywood Hills and the Boulevard. 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
1: Bright light city, gonna set my soul, gonna set my soul on fire. Got a whole lot of money that's ready to burn, so get those stakes up higher. There's a thousand pretty women waiting out there. They're all living the devil may care, and I'm just a devil with love to spare. So Viva Las Vegas, Viva Las Vegas. How I wish that there were more than 24 hours in the day. Even if there were 40 more, I wouldn't sleep a minute away. Oh, there's blackjack and poker and the roulette wheel, a fortune won and lost on every deal. All you need is a strong heart and a nerve of steel. Viva Las Vegas! Viva Las Vegas! Viva Las Vegas with your neon flashing and your one-armed bandits crashing. All those hopes down the drain. Viva Las Vegas turning day into nighttime, turning night into daytime. If you see it once, you'll never be the same again. I'm gonna keep on the run, I'm gonna have me some fun. If it costs me my very last dime, if I wind up broke, well, I'll always remember that I had a swing in time. I'm gonna give it everything I've got. Lady luck, please let the dice stay hot. Let me shoot a seven with

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0: This is the Our People on Mother Earth program here on 91.9 FM KWSO. I'm Samayak and Allen. Nonprofits like Around the Bend Farms face real challenges in today's funding environment, but they're responding with creativity and community support. As grants become harder to secure, the team is building new ways to sustain their work, from CSA memberships and farmers market sales to fundraisers and stronger local partnerships. Their efforts go beyond growing food. They're rebuilding soil, strengthening community ties, and promoting better health through fresh local produce. Here's how the team sees the bigger picture with Kelly Moffitt, the executive director, Josh Lesko, the lead farm manager, and Ben Marsh, the CEO and founder of Around the Bend Farms.
1: Yeah, so recently, as many nonprofits and organizations know, the grant world has changed significantly, and that means there's more people looking for grants and less money being distributed, and we're one of those people. And so we've had to shift from relying on grants to support our growing operations to looking for private sponsorships, business sponsorships, donations, more passive income things like being a member of Around the Bend Farms. We just started our CSA, so that's also an income coming. We're going to be at the farmers market. We're doing a fundraiser in June, on June 23rd at our farm. So yes, we are branching out to looking for many ways of supporting the farm because of the grant world shift.
2: Yeah, so we're not certified organic, but we use fully traditional regenerative farming techniques, primarily all hand tools and human power to do it, which is awesome. Anyone can do what we do. We just use shovels, rakes, pitchforks, the simple things like that, but you're able to get a lot out of it. Both farms are under an acre. Probably the one in Deschutes River Woods is about a half acre, and the one in Culver is closer to an acre, and it's pretty amazing to see what you can do with that amount of space.
3: My original idea about Around the Bend Farms was really just to be a farm for the people. And the Farm to Warm Springs project, kind of it was a metamorphosis that started with an idea. We had talked about, oh gosh, it'd be really cool to get out to the Warm Springs community, but we don't know anybody who's there, right? And so we didn't know how that was going to happen. And eventually, sometimes it's about right timing. And there was a conversation between one of our former executive team members and Kelly, who is now our executive director. She was at the time working for another organization, and she was working on the VeggieRx program. And so this conversation just sort of evolved into this really great connection. So it's just been really wonderful. And now we're in our third year of the Farm to Warm Springs initiative. To me, it's just a blessing to be here, really, to be embraced by the community of Warm Springs, to work collaboratively on food access projects together, and to kind of figure out how we can really just sort of work together to bridge this divide, right, that happens, that contributes to the food access problem. And sometimes I'm at a loss for words because I get a little emotional about it. But yeah, it's very near and dear to me, to us, and just grateful to be here.
0: That was Ben Marsh, Josh Lesko, and Kelly Moffitt of Around the Bend Farms, sharing about food access, regenerative farming, community partnerships, and the deep importance of connecting people with healthy, fresh food from Mother Earth. From regenerative soil building and natural pest control on small acreage farms, to fresh strawberries, carrots, and kale reaching families in Warm Springs, this work shows how local agriculture can improve nutrition, support self-reliance, and bring communities closer together. The team is also exploring more presence at the upcoming Thursday markets starting back up in June at the Chemist Pavilion in Warm Springs, and even going to community events like the Treaty Days. Their message is clear. Fresh local food matters to our health, our lands, and our relationships with one another. If you'd like to learn more about Around the Bend Farms or to get involved, you can go over the website at www.aroundthebendfarms.org, or by their email at info@aroundthebendfarms.org, or even by their phone at 541-668-2443. Reporting for the Our People and Mother Earth program here on 91.9 FM KWSO, I'm Samayak and Allen.

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1: For scheduling on the IAHS medical side of the clinic, you can call the normal scheduling number, 541-553-2610. But there has been an update to the scheduling policy that they are able to now schedule 90 days in advance. So if you call that number, you can still ask for a same day appointment, but you can now also request to schedule an appointment up to 90 days later. You can call during the lunch hour. They still have somebody covering the phones, but generally it's Monday through Friday, 8 a.m. to 5 p.m.
2: Kindergarten is an important milestone in a child's life, and families can help prepare them for the transition. Skills that lay the foundations for reading are the concepts about a book, the alphabet, the letter names and sound relationships. Kindergarten students should know that words are made up of sounds. Can they identify the first sound in a word? Goat. G. That's the first sound. Your kinders should be able to identify the letters in their first name. Say the alphabet and know how to read a book by starting at the beginning and turning the pages. They may not be able to actually read the words yet, but they understand the way which a book is read. And they might tell their own story. That's the start of reading. Preparing for kindergarten is something everyone in the family can help us do.
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1: Let's shut this party down.

ride on a Tesla. We electric slide on Snoop Hefner. I provide the vibe for the hitters. They tend to get bitter when you're the pick of the litter. Cause some of these killers is snitches too. And some of these niggas look just like you. I'm short tip, but my check long. Get out and get your flex on.

0: This is the Warm Springs program on KWSO. I'm Sue Matters. For voters in the Jefferson County Library District, you will find a question on the May 19th ballot that is for general obligation bonds for public facilities. It asks, shall Jefferson County Library District issue $15,900,000 principal amount of general obligation bonds for public library facilities? If the bonds are approved, they will be payable from taxes on property or property ownership that are not subject to the limits of Section 11 and 11B, Article 11 of the Oregon Constitution. If approved, the bonds would finance the capital costs of Jefferson County Library District, including constructing, furnishing, and equipping a new library building in Madras, making improvements to the existing library building to serve as a multi-use facility, including community meeting space, construction, renovating, furnishing, and equipping a library facility in Culver, and costs of issuance of the bonds and related capital costs. Bonds would mature in 25 years or less from the date of issuance and may be issued in one or more series. If approved, the average annual tax rate is estimated to be 41 cents per $1,000 of assessed value. Actual rates may vary based on interest rates incurred and changes in assessed value. Library District Board Member Steve Hillis talks about the library.
1: The Jefferson County Library has been in Madras since 1916, and we've built three buildings, the original one and the new one and then the one that we are in now. And the one we're in now is 30 years old, and so the functionality has diminished because the services have increased, the amount of things that we provide for the community have increased, and the room has not. And so we have known for years that we were going to have to expand, and we've been investigating and looking at all different kinds of variety of ways of doing that. And I think that what we have this time is probably the most perfect in order to assist the community and the complete district, not just Madras.
2: Expanding on Steve, with the building that is currently housing our library, years ago, when we went through some planning processes of expanding the library, because it's been in the works for many years, we ended up buying pieces around the library. So we have a nice footprint already in place. We do not have to purchase the land that the building is going to be built on. That was purchased years ago, because in our expansion plans, that went clear back to probably 2005. We were told that if you had a building and expanded on that building, you had to have so many parking spaces. So we looked at the footprint around the library, knowing that eventually we were going to try to expand, and that's when we purchased the property across the street. So that is something that we already have purchased, which makes it, very convenient. When we looked at what we could do with a bond that went down last year and how we could utilize that property with a new building and keep our current building, which we already own. The Jefferson County Library's website is www.jcld.org.
0: Susan Stovall is the chair of the Jefferson County Library District Board of Directors. The May 19th Oregon primary election and the Jefferson County Library District's bond measure on the Warm Springs program on 91.9 FM, KWSO.

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1: We are so excited. We have put together a regular schedule that we'll be holding for our mobile medical clinic. Sometimes we'll be taking our mobile medical unit, the bus with the big eagle on the side, out with us. And sometimes we are not going to take that. We'll be stationed in certain places. So we'll be going out 3 days every month. There are right now two scheduled days that will happen each month. One of them is we will be posted at the Simnasho Fire Station 1 day per month. And the last Tuesday of every month, we will be available at the shelter here. And then the third day each month will be a rotating location between Sidwalter, Siksikwa, and maybe some other places around the reservation. We'll be publishing all of these dates, times, and locations at the start of each month. So those flyers will be available around in the community as well as available on Facebook from some of our community partners and our community health programs Facebook page so people know where they can find us.
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take my picture, my picture, picture. You told me I'm the one you wanted, you really wanted. But you don't love me like I love you. I don't believe you. I'll take the keys and I'm gone.

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0: This is the Our People and Mother Earth program here on 91.9 FM KWSO. I'm Samayak and Allen. Nonprofits like Around the Bend Farms face real challenges in today's funding environment, but they're responding with creativity and community support. As grants become harder to secure, the team is building new ways to sustain their work, from CSA memberships and farmers market sales to fundraisers and stronger local partnerships. Their efforts go beyond growing food. They're rebuilding soil, strengthening community ties, and promoting better health through fresh local produce. Here's how the team sees the bigger picture with Kelly Moffitt, the executive director, Josh Lesko, the lead farm manager, and Ben Marsh, the CEO and founder of Around the Bend Farms.
1: Yeah, so recently, as many nonprofits and organizations know, the grant world has changed significantly, and that means there's more people looking for grants and less money being distributed, and we're one of those people. And so we have had to shift from relying on grants to support our growing operations to looking for private sponsorships, business sponsorships, donations, more passive income things like being a member of Around the Bend Farms. We just started our CSA, so that's also an income coming. We're going to be at the farmers market. We're doing a fundraiser in June, on June 23rd at our farm. So yes, we are branching out to looking for many ways of supporting the farm because of the grant world shift.
2: Yeah, so we're not certified organic, but we use fully traditional regenerative farming techniques, primarily all hand tools and human power to do it, which is awesome. Anyone can do what we do. We just use shovels, rakes, pitchforks, the simple things like that, but you're able to get a lot out of it. Both farms are under an acre. Probably the one in Deschutes River Woods is about a half acre, and the one in Culver is closer to an acre, and it's pretty amazing to see what you can do with that amount of space.
3: My original idea about Around the Bend Farms was really just to be a farm for the people. And the Farm to Warm Springs project, kind of it was a metamorphosis that started with an idea. We had talked about, it would be really cool to get out to the Warm Springs community, but we don't know anybody who's there, right? And so we didn't know how that was going to happen. And eventually, sometimes it's about right timing. And there was a conversation between one of our former executive team members and Kelly, who is now our executive director. She was at the time working for another organization, and she was working on the VeggieRx program. And so this conversation just sort of evolved into this really great connection. So it's just been really wonderful. And now we're in our third year of the Farm to Warm Springs initiative. To me, it's just a blessing to be here, really, to be embraced by the community of Warm Springs, to work collaboratively on food access projects together, and to kind of figure out how we can really just sort of work together to bridge this divide, right, that happens, that contributes to the food access problem. And sometimes I'm at a loss for words because I get a little emotional about it. But yeah, it's very near and dear to me, to us, and just grateful to be here.
0: That was Ben Marsh, Josh Lesko, and Kelly Moffitt of Around the Bend Farms, sharing about food access, regenerative farming, community partnerships, and the deep importance of connecting people with healthy, fresh food from Mother Earth. From regenerative soil building and natural pest control on small acreage farms, to fresh strawberries, carrots, and kale reaching families in Warm Springs, this work shows how local agriculture can improve nutrition, support self-reliance, and bring communities closer together. The team is also exploring more presence at the upcoming Thursday markets starting back up in June at the Chemist Pavilion in Warm Springs, and even going to community events like the Treaty Days. Their message is clear. Fresh local food matters to our health, our lands, and our relationships with one another. If you'd like to learn more about Around the Bend Farms or to get involved, you can go over their website at www.aroundthebendfarms.org or by their email at info@aroundthebendfarms.org or even by their phone at 541-668-2443. Reporting for the Our People and Mother Earth program here on 91.9 FM KWSO, I'm Samayak and Allen. Today I

0: KWSO is public media serving the Warm Springs Reservation and Central Oregon. Like us on Facebook for local news, information, photos of local happenings, and interesting links. And when you like one of our posts, please click on KWSO, then click like, follow, and share.
1: We are very excited to be rolling out more formal scheduling. You can call down to the community health side of the clinic at 541-553-2352 and request to be seen by myself, Dr. Fry, or Reneva doing her elder care visits. I'm also supporting her in the elder care visits, but we will also have the capability of doing those annual preventative visits for any age, well child checks, so those preventative visits for kiddos, and I can also do integrative health consult appointments, which is looking at maybe lifestyle options would be probably the simplest way to explain that. So if people are interested in looking at that form of health, they can also schedule those appointments.
2: It's good to know the right greeting for the right time of the day in each of the three distinct languages of the Confederate Tribes of Warm Springs. There's Itchiskeen, or Warm Springs language, the Paiute or Numu language, and the Wasco or Kikst language.
3: Kikst or Wasco.
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0: lights at wood, wire, buffalo, Cardi's on below. Wearing L, feet from head to toe, baby, f*** with me cause I'm professional. I said wood, wire, buffalo, Cardi's on below. Wearing L, feet from head to toe, baby, f*** with me cause I'm professional.
1: Baby, f*** with me, let me know some. Hey, hey, if you looking for them bands, I'm the wrong one. I don't trick me. Big stick, gonna make a kickflip. Is it me? Is it you? Let me know.

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0: This is the Warm Springs program on KWSO. I'm Sue Matters. For voters in the Jefferson County Library District, you will find a question on the May 19th ballot that is for general obligation bonds for public facilities. It asks, shall Jefferson County Library District issue $15,900,000 principal amount of general obligation bonds for public library facilities? If the bonds are approved, they will be payable from taxes on property or property ownership that are not subject to the limits of Section 11 and 11B, Article 11 of the Oregon Constitution. If approved, the bonds would finance the capital costs of Jefferson County Library District, including constructing, furnishing, and equipping a new library building in Madras, making improvements to the existing library building to serve as a multi-use facility, including community meeting space, construction, renovating, furnishing, and equipping a library facility in Culver, and costs of issuance of the bonds and related capital costs. Bonds would mature in 25 years or less from the date of issuance and may be issued in one or more series. If approved, the average annual tax rate is estimated to be 41 cents per $1,000 of assessed value. Actual rates may vary based on interest rates incurred and changes in assessed value. Library District Board Member Steve Hillis talks about the library.
1: The Jefferson County Library has been in Madras since 1916, and we've built three buildings, the original one and the new one and then the one that we are in now. And the one we're in now is 30 years old, and so the functionality has diminished because the services have increased, the amount of things that we provide for the community have increased, and the room has not. And so we have known for years that we were going to have to expand, and we've been investigating and looking at all different kinds of variety of ways of doing that. And I think that what we have this time is probably the most perfect in order to assist the community and the complete district, not just Madras.
2: Expanding on Steve, with the building that is currently housing our library, years ago, when we went through some planning processes of expanding the library, because it's been in the works for many years, we ended up buying pieces around the library. So we have a nice footprint already in place. We do not have to purchase the land that the building is going to be built on. That was purchased years ago, because in our expansion plans, that went clear back to probably 2005. We were told that if you had a building and expanded on that building, you had to have so many parking spaces. So we looked at the footprint around the library, knowing that eventually we were going to try to expand, and that's when we purchased the property across the street. So that is something that we already have purchased, which makes it, you know, very convenient when we looked at what we could do with a bond that went down last year and how we could utilize that property with a new building and keep our current building, which we already own. The Jefferson County Library's website is www.jcld.org.
0: Susan Stovall is the chair of the Jefferson County Library District Board of Directors. The May 19th Oregon primary election and the Jefferson County Library District's bond measure on the Warm Springs program on 91.9 FM KWSO.
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1: For scheduling on the IHS medical side of the clinic, you can call the normal scheduling number, 541-553-2610. But there has been an update to the scheduling policy that they are able to now schedule 90 days in advance. So if you call that number, you can still ask for a same day appointment, but you can now also request to schedule an appointment up to 90 days later. You can call during the lunch hour. They still have somebody covering the phones, but generally it's Monday through Friday, 8 a.m. to 5 p.m.
2: Helping Hands Food Pantry, located at the Warm Springs Presbyterian Church, provides food to the community on Mondays from 12:30 p.m. to 4 p.m. while food lasts. For more information, please email dot at dorothea.thurby@wstribes.org.
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2: 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Suchas.
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1: Saying grace before meal or a prayer song.
2: Pina atawit. Chush.
1: Drink water, then eat. This concludes the lesson for today. Keep in practice and you will soon use the language.
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1: Well, here's a story taken from our archives, which has been translated into Paiute. We hope you enjoy it. It's called The Rainbow.
2: Once, a long, long time ago, there was a little girl who played among the many different flowers. She talked to the flowers and moved them from place to place. When the old winds and snow came, the flowers withered and fell down and blew away. Then the warmth of spring came. The little girl would go out and care for the flowers until they bloomed. One day, the flowers said to the little girl, "Everyone has a happy hunting ground to go to when they die, except us. We just dry up and blow away." The flowers asked, "Why don't you ask the Great Spirit if we'll find us a happy hunting ground to go to?" For so many days, the little girl prayed to the Great Spirit for a happy hunting ground for the flowers. Then one day, the Great Spirit told the little girl, "I have found a happy hunting ground for the flowers to go to after summer is gone." After every rain, there will be a colorful rainbow that everyone can see. This will be heaven for the flowers.
1: The next time you see a rainbow, you will know flowers visit the happy hunting ground also. We hope you enjoy the song. Until next time, Ponida.

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1: Today we are going to talk about the things we want to take root digging. We were
2: done.
1: What?
2: Done. Maya.
1: You.
2: Maya. Amukla.
1: You will take.
2: Amukla. Anukla.
1: I will take.
2: Anukla. Agabu.
1: Coat.
2: Agabu. Akakups.
1: Hat.
2: Akakups. Igubbin.
1: Digging stick.
2: Igubbin. Akwask.
1: Root bag.
2: Akwask. 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
2: 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Ikupshawash.
1: A canteen.
2: Ikupshawash.
1: Then Maya Amiukla. What are you going to take?
2: Anukla Agabu. I'll take a coat.
1: Then Maya Amiukla.
2: Anukla Agabu.
1: Then Maya Amiukla. What are you going to take?
2: Anukla Akakups. I'll take a hat.
1: Then Maya Amiukla.
2: Anukla Akakups.
1: Then Maya Amiukla. What are you going to take?
2: Anukla Igubbin. I'll take a digging stick.
1: Then Maya Amiukla.
2: Anukla Igubbin.
1: Then Maya Amiukla. What are you going to take?
2: Anukla Akwask. I'll take a root bag.
1: Then Maya Amiukla.
2: Anukla Akwask.
1: Then Maya Amiukla.
2: Anukla Akapunatich. I'll take a root sack.
1: Then Maya Amiukla.
2: Anukla Akapunatich.
1: Then Maya Amiukla.
2: Anukla Ikapshawash. I'll take a canteen.
1: Then Maya Amiukla.
2: Anukla Ikapshawash.
1: That was a good lesson. Have you learned Dan Maya Amiukla?
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Hey, hey, hey, hey, hey, hey, hey, hey, hey, hey, hey, hey, hey, hey, hey, hey, hey, hey, hey, hey, hey, hey, hey, hey, hey, hey, hey, hey, hey, hey, hey, hey, hey, hey, hey, hey, hey, hey, hey, hey, hey, hey, hey, hey, hey, hey, hey, hey, hey, hey, hey, hey, hey, hey, hey, hey, hey, hey, hey, hey, hey, hey, hey, hey, hey, hey, hey, hey, hey, hey, hey, hey, hey, hey, hey, hey, hey, hey, hey, hey, hey, hey, hey, hey, hey, hey, hey, hey, hey, hey, hey, hey, hey, hey, hey, hey, hey, hey, hey, hey, hey, hey, hey, hey, hey, hey, hey, hey, hey, hey, hey, hey, hey, hey, hey, hey, hey, hey, hey, hey, hey, hey, hey, hey, hey, hey

go on over to the nephews there. So go ahead, take it away for our flag and victory song. We're going to ask you all to please rise as we do have our Eagle staff and as well as our flags here and our veterans. During this song, passed down many generations, is equivalent to the national anthem. And these songs, we honor the Eagle staff. We honor those warriors. To those that served in Indian Wars, but also those that served under the Stars and Stripes and their respected branches of service. These songs are passed down honoring our warriors and our veterans. The feathers of this Eagle staff has significance and meaning to each campaign that's been served by our native people across this great country and as well the provinces of Canada. We follow in this Eagle staff and honor it in a good way. But we never neglect the United States flag, the state flags, and as well the flags of the branch of the service, as well as the POW, MIA. We think of those veterans that were prisoners of war, to those that were missing in action, to those that never returned. This is why we stand and we honor our veterans and our warriors, because they paid that ultimate sacrifice for us to have the freedoms we have, to sing, dance, celebrate life in the way that's been given to us. Through these songs, we pray, and we thank you, veterans, aho. We say welcome home to many of them as well.

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1: We are so excited. We have put together a regular schedule that we'll be holding for our mobile medical clinic. Sometimes we'll be taking our mobile medical unit, the bus with the big eagle on the side, out with us. And sometimes we are not going to take that. We'll be stationed in certain places. So we'll be going out 3 days every month. There are right now two scheduled days that will happen each month. One of them is we will be posted at the Simnasho Fire Station 1 day per month. And the last Tuesday of every month, we will be available at the shelter here. And then the third day each month will be a rotating location between Sidwalter, Siksikwa, and maybe some other places around the reservation. We'll be publishing all of these dates, times, and locations at the start of each month. So those flyers will be available around in the community as well as available on Facebook from some of our community partners and our community health programs Facebook page so people know where they can find us.
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2: 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For other job opportunities, look online for Kaneda, Brightwood, Mount Hood Meadows, Mount Hood Ski Bowl, the Oregon Department of Employment, and the Columbia River Intertribal Fish Commission. The job report on KWSO is made possible by the OnTrack OHSU program. KWSO's job report is brought to you by OnTrack OHSU, encouraging students to explore health and sciences and biomedical careers. There are many specialized paths in healthcare to explore. 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This message is brought to you by OnTrack OHSU and 91.9 FM KWSO.

Long ago, all the native tribes of the Northwest area would make seasonal trips to the Columbia River to fish for salmon, and to trade and to visit. Various tribes would join one another at small settlements. Perhaps the coastal tribes had shells to trade, or the Nez Perce hides, or the Umatillas or Warm Springs bands had bitterroot or camas roots. As members of a visiting tribes arrived at the camp or settlement, they were greeted with entertainment, get acquainted dances, or songs such as this welcoming song.

0: This is the Our People and Mother Earth program here on 91.9 FM KWSO. I'm Samayak and Allen. Nonprofits like Around the Bend Farms face real challenges in today's funding environment, but they're responding with creativity and community support. As grants become harder to secure, the team is building new ways to sustain their work, from CSA memberships and farmers market sales to fundraisers and stronger local partnerships. Their efforts go beyond growing food. They're rebuilding soil, strengthening community ties, and promoting better health through fresh local produce. Here's how the team sees the bigger picture with Kelly Moffitt, the executive director, Josh Lesko, the lead farm manager, and Ben Marsh, the CEO and founder of Around the Bend Farms.
1: Yeah, so recently, as many nonprofits and organizations know, the grant world has changed significantly, and that means there's more people looking for grants and less money being distributed, and we're one of those people. And so we've had to shift from relying on grants to support our growing operations to looking for private sponsorships, business sponsorships, donations, more passive income things like being a member of Around the Bend Farms. We just started our CSA, so that's also an income coming. We're going to be at the farmers market. We're doing a fundraiser in June, on June 23rd at our farm. So yes, we are branching out to looking for many ways of supporting the farm because of the grant world shift.
2: Yeah, so we're not certified organic, but we use fully traditional regenerative farming techniques, primarily all hand tools and human power to do it, which is awesome. Anyone can do what we do. We just use shovels, rakes, pitchforks, the simple things like that, but you're able to get a lot out of it. Both farms are under an acre. Probably the one in Deschutes River Woods is about a half acre, and the one in Culver is closer to an acre, and it's pretty amazing to see what you can do with that amount of space.
3: My original idea about Around the Bend Farms was really just to be a farm for the people. And the Farm to Warm Springs project, kind of it was a metamorphosis that started with an idea. We had talked about, oh gosh, it would be really cool to get out to the Warm Springs community, but we don't know anybody who's there, right? And so we didn't know how that was going to happen. And eventually, sometimes it's about right timing. And there was a conversation between one of our former executive team members and Kelly, who is now our executive director. She was at the time working for another organization, and she was working on the VeggieRx program. And so this conversation just sort of evolved into this really great connection. So it's just been really wonderful. And now we're in our third year of the Farm to Warm Springs initiative. To me, it's just a blessing to be here, really, to be embraced by the community of Warm Springs, to work collaboratively on food access projects together, and to kind of figure out how we can really just sort of work together to bridge this divide, right, that happens, that contributes to the food access problem. And sometimes I'm at a loss for words because I get a little emotional about it. But yeah, it's very near and dear to me, to us, and just grateful to be here.
0: That was Ben Marsh, Josh Lesko, and Kelly Moffitt of Around the Bend Farms, sharing about food access, regenerative farming, community partnerships, and the deep importance of connecting people with healthy, fresh food from Mother Earth. 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Reporting for the Our People and Mother Earth program here on 91.9 FM KWSO, I'm Samayak and Allen.
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0: 91.9 FM, KLBSO. Good Saturday morning to you. Here I am. Everything's all right. I'm ready to entertain you. It's me, the Will Man, here on KLBSO. And that was Blackstone at Grand Entry. A nice way to bring it in on a Saturday morning. Thanks for listening to KLBSO. Well, I'm talking drum for a couple hours this morning. A little later on, we'll have the Warm Sings Language, Culture, and History Hour, just like we do every Saturday morning. So happy to have you along. So keep it right here on KWSO.
1: 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This is the Community Calendar on 91.9 FM, KWSO.
0: This is your Community Calendar for May 16th, 2026. It's Saturday. A pre-employment student summer workshop opportunity is coming up today, beginning at 9 a.m. It's for students age 14 to 24 who would like to work through the Work Education Development Department this summer. All students are required to complete a workshop. It'll be held at the Education Building in the second floor computer lab today. The Recreation Department presents the Little Miss Warm Springs pageant. It is coming up next Wednesday, May 20th at the Community Center. There'll be a light dinner provided in the Social Hall at 5 p.m. and the pageant will follow at 6 p.m. The Warm Springs Behavioral Health Center is located in the old girls' dorm on campus. They do intakes weekdays except for the lunch hour. An intake is the starting point for counseling services. Following that first step, a counselor schedules an appointment. Also, walk-in assessments can be done on Thursdays at 1 o'clock. Within a week or two, they'll reach out to you and assign a counselor. You can learn more about the process by calling 553-3205 or texting 541-675-5481. Nature Kids Outings for kids and families. Explore the wonders of the natural world at local parks. Each outing includes a hands-on activity. Nature Kids is now offering on the third Saturday of the month through October at Sahalia Park in Madras. The next outing is today, 10:30 to noon. The theme is pollinator power. All Nature Kids activities are free and ideal for families with youth ages 5 to 10. 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A Madras community-wide yard sale is being held today and tomorrow, 8 a.m. to 6 p.m., all over Madras and Jefferson County. High Desert ESD, STEM Hub, and COC will host a STEM camp June 22nd through the 25th, 9:30 to 2 each day at the COCC Bend Campus and Madras Campus. It's open to current 6th and 7th graders, and transportation will be provided to and from Warm Springs each day. It's free to students in Jefferson County and Culver. 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And the annual Central Oregon Community College Salmon Bake is set for today. It's 11 to 3 at the newly expanded Madras Campus. The free event features food, music, dance, vendor booths, and a silent auction. All donations and auction proceeds go to support the COCC First Nations Student Union Scholarship Program. 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They are putting on the final performance of These Shining Lives at 2 o'clock this afternoon. It is at the Performing Arts Center. It's $12 at the door, $8 for senior students and veterans. It's also Senior Day, and they will acknowledge the senior youth on the drama team there. These Shining Lives is based on a true story. This is their final performance, so please go help them out and support them. The 4th Annual Papaloksemisha Native American Student Union Powwow is coming up Friday, May 22nd, next week in the Madras High School Gym. Dinner at 5:30, the powwow at 7. That's a look at the community calendar. We share it every day on the radio, also on our website, kwso.org, and on your phones with the KWSO app. Now you know what's going on, just like me.
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0: Wow, nice way to end it there. That is Medicine Tail and Shake Your Stuff. Hey, good morning. It's Saturday morning here on KWSO, meaning we got a couple hours of talking drums, so thank you for tuning in. We are Warm Sings Community Radio, where our programming and online content seeks to inform, educate, and have a positive impact. 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
4: Mitch Anthony here with today's Daily Dose. On a recent flight, I was amazed at the conduct of a passenger who felt he had been slighted. Apparently, he thought he was going to be seated in first class, and it was overbooked. Brushing his dignity and humor aside, he ranted and raved and made a huge fuss about moving two rows back to coach class. He was fuming through the entire flight. He'd missed out on his soft seat and cocktails, and somebody was going to pay. How easily we get spoiled. How quickly we lose perspective and forfeit gratitude over the conveniences we possess. I thought about how nice it was to be able to fly 2 hours instead of driving 15. Yet that 15-hour drive looks awful good to the person on the 24-hour bus ride. And that bus ride looks so luxurious to the person standing on the side of the road with a thumb in the air. 100 years ago, that trip would have taken 2 weeks. We have it pretty good in this modern world we live in. Hopefully, we won't have a tantrum over a temporary loss of luxury. No matter how we get there, it's good to get there, and it sure beats walking. This is Mitch Anthony reminding you once again that life is whatever you make it.
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0: 91.9 FM KWSO, that's the Common Man Singers. Friends have arrived. Indeed, if you're just tuning in, thanks for tuning in to KWSO. I am the Will Man. Happy to have you here on this Saturday morning. Hope it does find you well. 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
4: 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There is also no safe time to drink during pregnancy. 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

0: This is the Warm Springs program here on 91.9 FM KWSO. I'm Sue Matters. Jefferson County Library District voters will find a general obligation bond for public library facilities on the May 19th primary election ballot. The question is, shall Jefferson County Library District issue $15,900,000 principal amount of general obligation bonds for public library facilities? Library Board Chair Susan Stovall.
1: We have been planning this for many, many years to expand our library. We went out last year in 2025 in May, and we asked for a $20 million building bond for an expansion on our current library. We did not pass. We lost by about 211 votes, and so we went back to the drawing board to build a concept from scratch that would be far less expensive, but still give us the opportunity to have a functional, organized library that would house all of our staff. And so what we're bringing to the voters in May is we dropped it down from an 18,000 square foot building to a 14,000 square foot building, and we will be building across the street from the current library on 7th. We will continue to offer services out of our current library now, and then when we move to the new building, should it pass, that library that we're in now will become a community center for about 150 people. We plan on having a boardroom for the community to use, as well as housing our library association, which is the nonprofit arm of the library. And we also, with that bond, we will be creating a branch in Culver. We have the property that we already purchased, but it's about a 500 square foot building. So in the bond, there will be money available to expand that as well.
0: Steve Hillis is on the Jefferson County Library Board of Directors.
2: We've been working, like she said, for many years, knowing that we needed to expand. This is probably more efficient for the community. The existing library will be able to continue to operate the full time that the building is going on. And so it has saved a lot of money. The new bond issue, for example, is only $15.5 instead of $20-something. And so we're saving money, but we're going to be able to put all of our services in the same building and all of our staff in the same building so that patrons will have better service. And we're also working continuously to expand our outreach to other communities because Jefferson County Library District is huge. It's part of Wasco County, Warm Springs, Camp Sherman, Antelope, Ashwood, Culver, Madras, Metolius. So it's a big district, and we're working real hard to try to enhance our outreach. And one of the most successful that we're using right now is our mobile library, and it has Wi-Fi, and so wherever it goes, it's able to connect with the library and order books and things like that.
0: Steve Hillis and Susan Stovall talking about the May 19th bond measure for the Jefferson County Library District. If approved, the bonds would finance the capital costs of Jefferson County Library District. Bonds would mature in 25 years or less from the date of issuance and may be issued in one or more series. If approved, the average annual tax rate is estimated to be 41 cents per $1,000 of assessed property value. Vote by mail ballots for the May 19th primary election should be returned via mail or a ballot drop box by 8 p.m. on Election Day. Postage is included on the ballot envelope provided. With Election Day next Tuesday, if you've not mailed your ballot by midweek this week, you might deliver your ballot directly to your county clerk's office or to a ballot drop box. The Jefferson County Library District bond measure on the May 19th ballot on the Warm Springs program on 91.9 FM KWSO.
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8: All right, I've got the high sign. To those of you that are out there, the crowd asks you to please stand. As we honor the new staff, we honor the flags and the veterans and their chariots. That should be the respect enough to ask you to please rise for them. So we're going to go through our first round of training up to the 2000.

0: Good times indeed. That is the boys entertaining us on a Saturday morning. Thanks for tuning in to KWSO just after 7 o'clock. Oh my goodness, there is so much happening in the neighborhood today. It's too much for me to list by memory, so here you go. Here's the rundown.
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0: there, Warm Springs, put your hands together for our Tiny Top Boys. 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

0: that is traditional music from the Warm Springs Reservation, the Bunny Hop song. Good morning. It is a Saturday morning. Thanks for listening to Talking Drum on KWSO. Just ahead, we'll have one from the Southern Outlaws and Cathedral Lake Singers. We are KWSO, local public media, keeping you company and sharing useful information. Thank you for making us part of your Saturday morning.
1: KWSO is public media serving the Warm Springs Reservation and Central Oregon. Like us on Facebook for local news, information, photos of local happenings, and interesting links. And when you like one of our posts, please click on KWSO, then click like, follow, and share.
2: We are very excited to be rolling out more formal scheduling. You can call down to the community health side of the clinic at 541-553-2352 and request to be seen by myself, Dr. Fry, or Reneva doing her elder care visits. I'm also supporting her in the elder care visits, but we will also have the capability of doing those annual preventative visits for any age, well child checks, so those preventative visits for kiddos, and I can also do integrative health consult appointments, which is looking at maybe lifestyle options would be probably the simplest way to explain that. So if people are interested in looking at that form of health, they can also schedule those appointments.
3: 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On This Day in History is brought to you by the Jefferson County School District 509J. 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

0: 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That is Cathedral Lake Singers with the Warrior Victory Song. Good morning to you. 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Don't forget, coming up at 8 o'clock, it's the Warm Strings Language, Culture, and History Hour. 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

0: This is the Our People in Mother Earth program here on 91.9 FM KWSO. I'm Samai Kanalan. Eating fresh vegetables does more than provide vitamins. It delivers essential fiber that many people lack. And Kelly Moffitt, the executive director of Around the Bend Farms, shares more.
1: Fresh produce and health, big topic. Eating vegetables is good for us. We know that we have vitamins and minerals that we are provided by these vegetables. But something that's kind of forgotten is fiber. And, you know, all vegetables are going to be providing some fiber for us. And most people in our country are deficient in fiber. And so it is so important to remember that vegetables are not only giving us vitamins and minerals that help us with eyesight. So like carrots have vitamin A that help us with eyesight and night vision, but it's also giving us fiber. And we all need about 25 to 30 grams of fiber per day. And sometimes if we're eating just processed food, it's really hard to get that fiber recommendation. And so by having fiber or fibrous vegetables throughout the day can just really help you meet that recommendation. For an example, I'll just give you kind of like a day of eating that I do, which is nothing fancy at all because I've got kids and a lot going on. But in the morning, I add kale to my smoothie with some vegetables and fruit. Right there, I have some fiber. I also put in chia and flaxseed. That helps too. So this kind of comes back to food access and how food access is different depending on where you live or how much money you have or your actual physical ability to get to a grocery store or a farm or garden. Food access is a broad definition, but really what it comes down to is having that access to fresh vegetables, fresh produce and fruit. I don't want to not bring in fruit to the conversation because that is important as well. Especially berries. Those have a high amount of fiber. And so back to food access, though, is there are ways you can do container gardening at home, you know, and it can be indoors, too. Even if you've got like three little pots, you can grow some vegetables pretty easily. You can pick kale. Like kale grows like without much effort at all. I did it. I've done it for many years and you almost get too much kale, but you can freeze kale. And so that's another thing to think about with food access, too, is picking vegetables that do grow easily, but also that can freeze well, because then you can have that access when we don't have much produce going on in the winter, and then you can put in a smoothie like I do every morning. Spinach, kale, and cabbage, those are kind of those really good forms of greens that you can get. And having a healthy gut helps with your mental health and your immunity.
0: That was Kelly Moffitt, the executive director of Around the Bend Farms, sharing about the health benefits of fresh produce and practical tips for better nutrition. If you'd like to learn more about Around the Bend Farms or to get involved, you can go to their website at www.aroundthebendfarms.org or by their phone number at 541-668-2443. 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
4: Depending on the day, there are three different greetings. It's good to know the right greeting for the right time of the day in each of the three distinct languages of the Confederated Tribes of Warm Springs. There's Itchiskeen, or Warm Springs language, the Paiute or Numu language, and the Wasco or Kix language. Here are Warm Springs culture and heritage language teachers Dallas Winnesha, Selena Cooper, and Shayla Stwyer.
5: Nich Maitzki is Itchiskeen for good morning. Nich Maitzki. Niach maitzke.
6: Bisha awamwa is nuwa for good morning. Bisha awamwa. Bisha awamwa.
7: Itukti karuch is kikst for good morning. Itukti karuch. Itukti karuch.
5: Niach pachwai is itchishkin for good afternoon. Niach pachwai. Niech Pachwai.
6: Bisha Tapino is Nua for good afternoon. Bisha Tapino. Bisha Tapino.
7: Itukti Wigwa is kicked for good afternoon. Itukti Wigwa. Itukti Wigwa.
5: Niech Klawit is Ichishkin for good evening. Niech Klawit. Niech Klawit.
6: Bisha Yogano is Nua for good evening. Bisha Yogano. Bisha Yogano.
7: Itukti Chushtich is kicked for good evening. Itukti Chushtich. Itukti Chushtich.
5: So when it's morning, you can say, Niech Maitzki. Niech Maitzki.
6: Bisha Awamwa. Bisha Awamwa.
7: 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Itukti Karuch.
5: 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Niech Pachwai.
6: Bisha Tapino. Bisha Tapino.
7: Itukti Wigwa. Itukti Wigwa.
5: And in the evening, say Niech Klawit. Niech Klawit.
6: Bisha Yogano. Bisha Yogano.
7: Itukti Chushtich. Itukti Chushtich.
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9: Many prayers will be over us all, as this is all being prepared for the people.
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8: It kyukdiksh. 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
9: 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It gunat.
8: Salmon.
9: It gunat.
8: Ashan kankuda.
9: Fisherman.
8: Ashan kankuda. Asat gualal.
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9: Get out the digger and wapas, the fish nets and boats, and the rifles.
8: Kanawishan asuya, asduk hama shumach it chlambama, idlcham aduchimuchma.
9: Everyone prepares themselves to gather the new foods to serve to the people.
8: Daichkaki. At Gugigaya, it gunat we mashpa.
9: The fishermen will catch the spring salmon at the river.
8: Quadaudaich kaki adak olal alma at gia at dugualmama dan chayach it chunk awachi dan it gagiwa kalma askducha.
9: The hunters will bring back fresh meat to be cut up.
8: Alma alichucha ia gait lit chlam quept ia chipt idlcham at gia kukuak ducha it chlam wilchbama aluga kilabama.
9: The ladies will be gathering the foods from the ground.
8: Kanawe ikagula damit alma alechucha. 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
9: Many prayers will be over us all as this is all being prepared for the people.
8: Deutsch kaki et gia dan ak duchama et chlam, ia gait lumich, quen quen ida guamnil, aga iga dimam, dai wigwa ak ducha iga dimam, wigwa shumach et chlam.
9: As a food gatherer, it is exciting to think of this time of the year when the new foods come.
8: Kanui shanoma ask idea, I took di kiwaba, dai wigwa I took di wigwa, I dakhlba et kli.
9: Everyone will dress their best for this beautiful day at the Longhouse.
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12: It's good to see you.
13: Hey, Clay. It's come roko.
12: It's good to see you.
13: Hey, Clay. It's come roko.
11: Now that you have heard today's phrase, say it to yourself after you hear it again.
13: Peklai, ikam rolko. 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
1: Done.
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1: Done. Maya.
0: You.
1: Maya. Amukla.
0: You will take.
1: Amukla. Anukla.
0: I will take.
1: Anukla. Ixnaimat.
0: Gloves.
1: 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Iskikcham.
0: Scarf.
1: 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Istkwa.
0: Water.
1: 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Ikapsawashpa.
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1: 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Is pop?
0: Pop.
1: Is pop? Is husmat?
0: Glasses or sunglasses?
1: Is husmat.
0: Dan Maya Amiukla. What are you going to take?
1: Andukla Iksnaimat. I'll take gloves.
0: Dan Maya Amiukla, what are you going to take?
1: Andukla Iksnaimat.
0: Dan Maya Amiukla, what are you going to take?
1: Antlukla Iskikcham. I'll take a scarf.
0: Dan Maya Amiukla.
1: Antlukla Iskikcham.
0: Dan Maya Amiukla, what are you going to take?
1: Antlukla Iskwa. I'll take some water.
0: Dan Maya Amiukla.
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1: 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I'll take some water in a canteen.
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1: 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I'll take a pop.
0: Dan Maya Amiukla.
1: Antlukla is pop.
0: Dan Maya Amiukla.
1: Antlukla is husmat. I'll take glasses or sunglasses.
0: Dan Maya Amiukla.
1: Ansukla is husmat.
0: We made it through the lessons on what I will take.
2: 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I am the Will Man. Thank you for tuning in on this Saturday morning. 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It's a long list of things. 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
1: This concludes the lesson for today. I hope you enjoyed the lesson. 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Widows used the sweat for cleaning of their body and soul. And also, when a married couple divorced, they would need to cleanse their body and soul.
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5: Tatpasik. Tatpasik.

0: Our people never did observe Halloween in the past. Before the people moved into our country, the new people that moved into our country brought their Halloween functions. Since then, we participate in the Halloween activities and many of the other activities throughout the year. Our people now have Halloween activities. Today's Sahaptin lesson will be on some scary things that our people used to discipline and warn their children. Monster stuff. Iskau scout pama tun tun.
1: Tatasia.
0: Witch woman or basket woman that eat disobedient children. There is a legend on how Tatathlia became a myth to help teach children to obey.
1: Tatathlia. Ulutz or tss.
0: Something scary, unsafe, used to discipline or warn a crawling baby or toddler.
1: Ulutz or tss. Stiaha.
0: Stick Indian. Little people, like elves. All ages of people were warned about the stick Indian. He will get you lost.
1: Stiaha. Chacha.
0: Spirit of a dead person, believed to appear or haunt a person, which was used to discipline any age people.
1: Cha-cha.
0: This completes this lesson for today on some Sahaptin words on scary things.
2: There you have it, some Sahaptin words on scary things. It's a language lesson here on the Warm Sings Language, Culture, and History Hour. Appreciate you tuning in on this Saturday morning. Hope finds you well and you're doing good things out there. Hey, don't forget, KWSO features special music programming in the evenings on the weekends. Last night, you might have heard it. It was the Friday night music mix. Tonight, it's going to be the Saturday night oldie show on KWSO. And then tomorrow night, we have Beale Street Caravan at 7, followed by the Honky Tonk Show with country music from 8 until midnight. All those weekend music shows in the evening are brought to you by the Plateau Travel Plaza in Madras. Right now, the Plateau Store, the 3TP's Cafe, and the Gaming Room are all closed for renovation and expansion. But I hear a little rumor that they might be having the re-grand opening somewhere after the 4th of July. So stay tuned for the details on that. But if you need some fuel, the Sinclair fuel pumps are running 24/7, and the trucker amenities like showers and the laundry facilities are all open, and the Plateau Travel Plaza in Madras are supporters of KWSO programming.
3: Today is May 16th. On this day in 1929, the first Academy Awards were held in Hollywood. 1985, Michael Jordan was named Rookie of the Year in the NBA. And 2000, U.S. First Lady Hillary Rodham Clinton was nominated to run for U.S. Senator in New York. She was the first U.S. First Lady to run for public office. A look at a local happening on this day in the past is coming up in just a moment.
4: 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District information can be found at the district's website at jcsd.k12.or.us. There you can find calendar information, links to each school in 509J, school board agendas and meeting dates, resources for families, including academic and community resources. Jefferson County Community Learning Center, also known as the 21st Century Program. Power School, transportation, school menus, and more are available at their website, again, jcsd.k12.or.us. And now back to On This Day in Local History from the Jefferson County School District 509J here on KWSO.
3: This is a look at issues brought before the Warm Springs Tribal Council on this day in 1956. Chet Hott, supervisor of rehab, was present to discuss the construction and maintenance budget for fiscal year 1957. He stated that it is the plan of the tribal office that proper construction records will be set up by July 1st, as the central office audit section has recommended that the tribes maintain more accurate store and cost records in the construction department. There was a general discussion on range improvement projects, and all agreed that the following will be carried out during fiscal year 1957. Fencing for controlled range seating, spring development for stockwater, windmill maintenance, fencing in windmill areas, corral maintenance, and stockwater pond maintenance. The total budget will be $11,000. George Snyder, extension agent stationed here by the state, appeared before the council. He advised that individuals can have their land history checked to determine whether or not they are entitled to more wheat acreage. He further advised that it was the policy of the extension service to assist individuals in any way possible, as he has found the tribal members eager with a little assistance. And a councilman submitted his resignation from tribal council. His reason is that he is employed by a lumber company, and they informed him he could not be absent too much and retain his employment. The council members agreed that since he depended on his livelihood from employment only, that his request be granted. May 16th, 1956.
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11: There's a lot to know about Warm Springs.
12: Tribal people of the Columbia River and its tributaries moved from the lands they called home to the Warm Springs Reservation following the signing of the Treaty of 1855 with the United States government. Neighboring towns in the Central Oregon region were also being settled.
11: Richmond was a town back in the late 1800s. You may not know of Richmond, but it was once a flourishing town filled with mostly farmers and ranchers who were tired of the time travel it took to get supplies. However, with the invention of automobiles, the time travel was no longer an issue, and eventually the town faded away. Here we have Old Timer tell us more about the town of Richmond.
13: The closest town was 20 miles away. And not so much when you got there. The farmers and ranchers were tired of losing so much time commuting for supplies. A meeting was called, ideas were set forth, and solutions were reached. First, they would build a school, then a store, and finally, a church. The homes and entertainment halls would follow naturally. Well, the plan was sound, and the town had a guaranteed future. But unknown to the planners, the guarantee would last only until the advent of the automobile. Miles would then be measured in minutes instead of days, and the town's reason for existence would be lost. Richmond, born in 1890, grew in a few decades to respectability, then faded slowly again to nothing. Highway 207 passes within a mile of the old town site. The schoolhouse, the first structure built and probably one of the last in use, is equipped with the standard bell tower plus a covered porch on two sides. There was a boarding house, store, saloon, and post office that was a forerunner to the modern enclosed shopping center. The mall, was a covered porch that serviced the full length of the structure. The old town site of Richmond is a few miles north of Mitchell and about a mile off Highway 207 to the east. The town site is south of the Oregon 19 and Oregon 207 junction.
11: Richmond was once a flourishing town, but after the automobiles, it no longer had a reason for existing. Know Your Tribes on Warm Springs Community Radio, 91.9 FM, KWSO.

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1: Camas.
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0: Yappa. 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
0: Da is your boy. Dogavon.
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1: Water.
0: Ba.
1: Bishamum. Umama. 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
1: No okoti numudui numinonishitu haikut.
0: All year around, we give thanks to the Creator for all that we have.
1: Nonishitu hainatinatu guvatu.
0: Giving thanks to the Creator. Hubia.
1: Songs.
0: Hubia. 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
0: Natuku. 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
1: Heart.
0: Biwe. 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
0: Buhagai.
2: Listen again and repeat.
0: Hubia. 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
1: They respected and cared for the foods. The foods give us strength that fulfills. Always have respect for our elders. When you are in their presence, listen to what they have to say when they are speaking.
0: Paiute language. We will be talking about root digging with our family and friends. There are words that you will hear.
3: Bodo.
0: Digger.
3: Bodo. Zuga.
0: Biscuit root.
3: Zuga.
0: Biscuit root.
3: Maro.
0: Bag.
3: Maro. Dwaki.
0: Children.
3: Dwaki. Tihona.
0: Dig.
3: Tihona.
0: Dig.
3: Kangich.
0: Bitterroot.
3: Kangich. Putis rangich ke auk.
0: The roots will be coming out pretty soon.
3: Putis rangich ke auk. Tami tihona ga.
0: Let's go digging.
3: Tami tihona ga. Timago tsake.
0: We better get our bags out.
3: Timago tsake. Kaboro hima.
0: Get the root digger.
3: Kaboro hima. Hakano da tihonagak.
0: Who are we going to go dig with?
3: Hakano da tihonagak. Pudis rangich ke auk.
0: The roots will be coming out pretty soon.
3: Pudis rangich ke auk. Tami de honaga.
0: Let's go digging.
3: Tami de honaga. Timago zake.
0: We better get our bags out.
3: Timago zake. Kaboro hima.
0: Get the root digger.
3: Kaboro hima. Hakano da de honaga.
0: Who are we going to dig with?
3: Hakano da de honaga. Mimu amus gudeno.
0: We can go with the grandchildren's class.
3: Mimo ama skudeno. 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
0: The children get so excited.
3: Tuaki bisha sonami. Kangachama zaponik.
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3: Kangachama zaponik. 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
2: 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And you know what that means.
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2: 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Well, there are several ways to prepare this plant. One is to rinse it off and eat it, or you can boil it. Another is to fry with your favorite kind of meat for a delicious seasoned dish. We hope you enjoyed this lesson, and we encourage you to use the root names when out in the digging fields.
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0: Haumo yata vino. Himaskwada hane.
1: What shall we do today?
0: Himaskwada tahane. Hauhu nakut ta wapane.
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0: Hauhu nakut ta wapan. 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
0: Haovinaskwada tihonaga. Uha uporo maya.
1: Did you find your digger stick?
0: Uha uporo maya. Umaro dewa mayo.
1: And find your bag too?
0: Umaro dewa mayo. Aha, moa so dia umayo.
1: Yes, I already found my bag and digger.
0: Aha, moa so dia umayo. Awamo adasa kwa mimiao.
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0: 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Unurui.
1: All right.
0: Unurui.
1: Springtime for the Paiutes. It is time to harvest our food once again. It takes a lot of time to prepare this food for the long, hard winter.
0: Oh, no, so. Manawaka de Tawano vitesi dewa narekana te hona. 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
1: Get your digger out and your bag ready to put the roots in.
0: Uporo ye shiriwa umago ohimao.
1: Dig lots of bitter roots and lots of biscuit roots also.
0: Iwa karanga chiriwa katsuka hiwi.
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1: Then when they are dry, and you can put them away for later use for special occasions.
0: Sa kama basak se mavi doe hanoma hane. 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Haumu yata vino.
1: How are you today?
0: Haumu yata vino. Himaskwada hane.
1: What shall we do today?
0: Himaskwada hane. Hauhu nakutita wapane.
1: How does it look outside?
0: Hauhu nakutita wapane. Haovinaskwada tihonaga.
1: Shall we go root digging today?
0: Haovinaskwada tihonaga. Uha uporo maya.
1: Did you find your digging stick?
0: Uha uporo maya. Umaro dewa mayo.
1: And find your bag too?
0: Umaro dewa mayo. Aha, moa so dia umayo.
1: Yes, I already found my bag and digger.
0: Aha, moa so dia umayo. Awamo adas kwa mimiao.
1: We should go early in the morning.
0: Awamo adas kwa mimiao. Unurui.
1: All right.
0: Unurui.
2: This is the Warm Springs program on KWSO. For the May 19th primary election in Oregon, voters will help decide party nominations for governor, Congress, and the Oregon legislature ahead of the November general election. Because Oregon has closed primaries, registered Democrats and Republicans can only vote in their own party's races, while non-affiliated voters will see nonpartisan offices and local measures on their ballot. for Jefferson County Library District voters, general obligation bonds for public library facilities is on the ballot. If the measure passes, it would mean $15,900,000 to build a new library in Madras and Culver. A similar measure for a higher bond amount failed last year. Library Board Chair Susan Stovall.
3: Well, the one thing that the board did was we realized when we were rejected last May that our new vision for our county, our Jefferson County Library, would be not to create a large, massive building in downtown Madras, but to service our rural communities with branches. And so that was a completely different concept, I think, that we all agreed was probably at this point so we could allow the large district to have services in their area, because it just cuts driving down. But with the reduction in size and realizing that it would be more cost effective to build from the ground up instead of expanding on a current building, we were able to drop the bond down by, what, $5 million? And that would come out to 41 cents per thousand, or $123 per year for about a $300,000 home. We listened to the voters, and we are currently in a situation where our programs and our services are being challenged by the size of our meeting room. And so our space issue now is tight. We have about 65% of our staff that works outside the building. So it's really inefficient to process books, hauling them back and forth in the snow and the rain and, you know, that type of situation. So, you know, to be able to put them in one building and process the books more efficiently and have the room to continue to expand our programs and services is very important. The library will be at the Warm Springs Thursday Market on June 18th with information about the library, summer reading programs, and some giveaway books. And so we like to get in Warm Springs as much as we can. We have plans to expand our bookmobile service to Warm Springs, hopefully in the fall, possibly with a partnership with the existing Warm Springs Library. And as always, the library cards are free with no overdue fees. Our website has more resources, such as the Discover and Go Pass to get free entry into museums. And Libby is a great opportunity for those that love ebooks and e-audiobooks. And our website is jcld.org. And you can go there and check out, if you have a library card, these Discover and Go passes can get you into the Maryhill Museum, the High Desert Museum, just some really great opportunities to download the passes and take your family out. But you can just check your ebooks out by visiting the website. And then hopefully, you know, when we get our bookmobile here, we'll have more services.
2: That's Jefferson County Library District Board of Directors Chair Susan Stovall talking about the library's bond measure for the May 19th election. If approved, the bonds would finance the capital costs of Jefferson County Library District. Bonds would mature in 25 years or less from the date of issuance and may be issued in one or more series. If approved, the average annual tax rate is estimated to be 41 cents per $1,000 of assessed property value. Registered voters should have received their ballot in the mail. If you didn't, contact your county clerk. The Jefferson County Clerk's office is at 66 Southeast D Street in Madras. They're open weekdays 8 to 5 and will be open 7 a.m. until 8 p.m. on Election Day, Tuesday, May 19th. 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
1: Springtime is the season to gather these three main traditional foods. These foods are highly nutritious, and they grow naturally in the earth for us to dig up and put away for the whole year for eating until the next spring comes. We celebrate these foods at a yearly root feast in our longhouses where the foods are all lined up by the seasons they come.
2: Piachi is the Ichishkin word for a root with pink flowers. Piachi. Piachi.
3: In Kix, the root is called Ibiachi. The grassy part of the root is green. Ibiachi. Ibiachi.
4: In Nuwa, the root with pink flowers is Gongich. The root part is dark brown. Gongich. Gongich.
2: Luksh is the Ichishkin word for a root with seeds that are dark maroon. Luksh. Luksh.
3: In Kiksh, that root is called Wakwals. The stem is green. Wakwals. Wakwals.
4: In Nuwa, the root with seeds that are dark maroon is Tsoga. The root part is dark brown. Tsoga. Tsoga.
2: Chaush is the Ichishkin word for a root with flowers that are yellow. Chaush. Chaush.
3: In Kiksh, that root is called Washuan. The stems are green. Washuan.
4: Washuan. In Nuwa, the root with yellow flowers is Hapi. The root part is dark brown. Hapi. Hapi.
2: That ends today's language lesson. Thank you.
1: Language lessons for roots in Ichishkin, Kixt, and Numu, the three languages of the Confederate Tribes of Warm Springs.
5: 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We like to spend time with our cutla at night. 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No videos or phones, no screen time at all. She tells us stories and we have a ball.
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5: 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Outside, play baseball and hit a home run. Dancing is fun when our powwow comes around. I like to grand entry at the Payumsha grounds. Daytime is hot and evenings get cold. Dancing is for everyone, for all, young and old. We walk sometimes to go up to the store. Run down the court playing hoops when we're bored. Summertime days are so nice outside. 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
5: 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We are cozy at home. 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

0: Good morning to you, Warm Springs and Central Oregon. This is Kids Tunes on KWSO. I am the Wheel Man. Thank you for tuning in on this Saturday morning. Just ahead, more fun songs and sing-along lessons and all kinds of stuff, the usual stuff we do during Kids Tunes. But right now, there is so much happening in and around us, we need to find out what it all is.
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5: There's a lot to know about Warm Springs.
6: The Warm Springs Reservation was created by treaty in 1855. Tribal people had to move to the Central Oregon Reservation from the Columbia River and its tributaries. Settlers followed, creating homesteads and towns in the region.
5: As new settlers migrated to Central Oregon, many towns were created to meet the necessities of these settlers. However, most towns faded away as the economy in the area changed. Here we have the old-timer tell us about a town that is still flourishing on the Deschutes River.
7: Maupin is located on land that was owned by Enoch Burham Duffer. Duffer ran a sheep ranch and selected this place for his home ranch because of the wonderful spring. Now called Duffer Spring. In 1908, J.O. Elrod of Portland bought the Duffer Ranch and planted the town in the spring of 1910. Elrod couldn't make it, so the property reverted to Arabelle Duffer Slusher Statz, sister of E.B. Duffer. She and her husband, William H. Statz, moved to the site in April of 1910 and opened a store and post office in an unpainted wooden building. At that time, there were only two buildings on the site, the store and the little shack cabin where they lived. The next building to be put up at Maupin was a tent restaurant run by Dolph Mode. Then came a livery stable, a schoolhouse, then a small frame building put up by Shattuck Brothers for a store. Mrs. Statz gave land to both railroads for right-of-way to come through the area in 1909. In 1920, the Stats sold their general merchandise inventory to Robert E. Wilson, retaining the buildings, which burned when the town was practically wiped off the map by fire in 1921. Wasco County incorporated the town of Maupin on April 15, 1922, and the town has continued to prosper. The town bears the name of one of Oregon's most celebrated pioneers, Howard Maupin, who was born in Kentucky and came to Oregon in 1863.
5: Maupin continues to be a home to many with a population of about 420 people. Know Your Tribes on Warm Springs Community Radio, 91.9 FM, KWSO.
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0: Your bowl, sir.
1: Thank you.
2: And he covers Zeller's tree.
1: Thank you. Thank you. Thank you.

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1: Thank you.
0: And he called for his bowl.
1: He called for his bowl.
0: Oh, sorry, sir. Your bowl.
1: Thank you.
0: And he called for his drummer's ring.
1: Drummer number one. Drummer number two. Drummer boy three.

0: 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Jack, be nimble. Jack, be quick. Jack jumped over the candlestick. I think I'll say that again. Jack, be nimble. Jack, be quick. Jack jumped over the candlestick. Jack and Jill went up the hill to fetch a pail of water. Jack fell down and broke his crown, and Jill came tumbling after.
1: Hippity hopped to the barber shop
2: to get a stick of candy.
3: One for you,
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1: and one for Sister Mandy. I think I'll do that again. Hippity hopped to the barber shop.
0: Never mind already.
5: 1, 2, 3, 4.
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5: 5, 6, 7, 8.
6: Eating berries off a plate.
0: O-U-T spells out.
6: The rose is red, the violet's blue.
2: Honey sweet.
1: So are you.
0: Thank you. See, see, what shall I see? A horse's head where his tail should be. Anybody know another C?
6: See, saw, Marjorie Daw, Jackie shall have a new master.
7: Jackie must have but a penny a day because he can work no faster.
5: Cry, baby, cry. Put your finger in your eye and tell your mother it wasn't I.
0: Tommy's tears and Mary's fears will make them old before their years.
1: See a pin and pick it up. All the day you'll have good luck.
2: See a pin and let it lay. Bad luck you'll have all day.
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0: Simon met a pieman going to the fair. Says Simple Simon to the pieman, let me taste your ware. Says the pieman to Simple Simon, show me first your penny. Says Simple Simon to the pieman, indeed I have not any. Simple Simon went a-fishing for to catch a whale. All the water he could find was in his mother's pail. Simple Simon went to look if plums grew on a thistle. He pricked his fingers very much, which made poor Simon whistle. He went to catch a dicky bird and thought he could not fail, because he had a little salt to put upon its tail. He went for water with a sieve, but soon it ran all through. And now, poor Simple Simon, bid you all... adieu.

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1: That's Victor Johnson and excellence. 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All of that to come here on KWSO. As for me, the Wheel Man, I'm going to split. Get out of here. Enjoy the rest of the weekend. I hope you enjoy it, too. I'll be back Monday morning for the morning routine. Thanks again for listening. Thanks for making KWSO part of your day each and every day. Have a great rest of your Saturday. E-ow.
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4: Nich Patroi is Etruscan for good afternoon. Nich Patroi. Nich Patroi.
5: Bisha Tapino is Nua for good afternoon. Bisha Tapino. Bisha Tapino.
6: Itukti Wigwa is kicked for good afternoon. Itukti Wigwa. Itukti Wigwa.
7: Here are some signs of development for a child 18 to 24 months old. Their minds are growing. 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They also have developed a sense of self. You know that when they say no, when they have difficulty sharing toys, and when they say me and mine a lot. 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

Have you ever seen an egg fall on the ground, break and crack? Well, this is a story about Humpty Dumpty. 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
3: Years ago, back when the movie Schindler's List came out, I was friends with these two missionaries. They worked with Chicago gang kids who they would meet in prison and try to bring to God. Anyway, one day I got a call from them, and they just had seen Schindler's List, and they wanted to talk about it because, you know, call your Jewish friend. They seen Schindler's List. I was their Jewish friend. Anyway, so we got together, and what they said was, first of all, we think we understand you better now thanks to Schindler's List. And I think what that was about was they knew about the Holocaust, of course, before this. But it was more of a historical fact. Like you read about in a book, the reality of what happened in the Holocaust, I don't think ever had really hit them. You know, the emotional reality of it. It just hadn't hit them in the gut, all those people dying. So we got together and we talked about it. And they said the scene that touched them most was at the end of the film. And maybe you've seen Schindler's List. It's a scene after the war, and it's this rich guy, Schindler, who had been using his money during the war to save Jews from dying in the concentration camps. And he realizes that now that the war is over, he could have saved so many more people. You know, he still had money he hadn't used. He could have saved more people. And there's a scene where he goes from person to person saying stuff like, I could have sold this pin, you know, and saved two more Jews. It's gold. Or this car.
4: This car. Good, what about this car? Why did I keep the car? 10 people right there.
3: So we're talking about this scene, and my friends Jane and Glenn, the missionaries, say this thing that totally surprised me. They said, that's us. That's our daily life, that scene. That's our life. This Saturday, for example, Glenn says, he wanted to stay home and watch the ball game on TV, you know, but he thought to himself, no, I got to go out there and I got to save another kid. I got to try to save another kid. You know, I got to go to the jail. I got to go to juvie. And they both said that, okay, at the end of their lives, it's going to be just like that scene in Schindler's List. They're going to go to heaven and they're going to be called to account. And it's going to be all, you know, you took this day off and you pretended to be doing paperwork and you could have been out there saving another kid. Or, you know, you watched the doubleheader with Cincinnati and there was a teenager who was ready to hear your message and come to God. And they were going to be held to account. I think before this conversation, my understanding of Jane and Glenn's life was pretty much exactly like their understanding of the Holocaust. You know, like I understood, like in my head, I understood intellectually that they had given their lives over to serving God. I understood that as a fact. But what it actually meant had not totally penetrated me. Jane and Glenn, my friends, they were like superheroes, you know? They had this incredible power, the power to save somebody, to bring them to God, to turn somebody's life around. And I got to say, I met kids whose lives were completely straightened out because of them. They did a really nice job. They did save kids. And with their great power came great responsibility, a responsibility they tried really, really hard to live up to. Well, today on our radio show, we have other people who feel that same sense of power and responsibility in their daily lives. And I'm not just talking here about judges and doctors and four-star generals and people who you would expect and hope would feel the burden that comes with that amount of power. I'm talking about normal people, people you might not suspect. Well, from WBEZ Chicago to This American Life, I'm Ira Glass. 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
1: This American Life, today's show is a rerun. Act one, objects in side view mirror are truer than they appear. Well, the woman at the center of this next story has the power to change two people's lives and change them in a big way. And what's interesting is, at the height of her power, she doesn't even know she has it. Alex Kotlowitz tells the story.
2: On this one August day in 1979, Carla Dimkoff learned something which shaped the rest of her life and the life of a complete stranger. And the thing about it is, it took 26 years for her to realize that. At the time, Carla was 19 years old. She was living in a trailer home in the small town of White Cloud, Michigan, when her father, James Keller, who lived in Tennessee, showed up unannounced, driving a motorhome. Her father was a bit of a vagabond, someone who lived on the edge. So this surprise visit wasn't all that unusual.
3: He did this all the time. He would basically abandon my mom, and he would just take off for days at a time, and he would end up wherever he wanted, in several different states. And this time, he ended back up in Michigan.
2: Carla was kind of at loose ends herself. She'd been raising a daughter alone, and the day her father arrived, Carla had gotten married to a man she'd met just a week before. Her father gave them $20 as a wedding gift and wished them well. Then they went their separate ways for the evening. Carla and her new husband got home around 2 a.m., but her father was still out. He stayed out most of the night.
3: When I got up the next morning, it was fairly early. I want to say between 7 and 9, 10 a.m., he was in the driveway, walked outside, and then I said, hi, where you been? And at some point, he told me he had been at the Lamplight Bar for a little while, and I was kind of puzzled because the bars close at 2:15 or 2:30, and I wondered where he had been the rest of the evening, and I really never got an answer to that.
2: Even stranger was what he was doing in the driveway. He was repairing the side view mirror on his motorhome.
3: It had actually been broken off, and he was putting a whole new mirror on it. And he was just doing it in such a hurry and throwing parts into his vehicle, which I thought was strange. Why throw all the junk when you're 10 feet from a dumpster into the motorhome? And he was in just such a hurry about it. It just struck me odd for a minute. And the next thing I know, he said, well, I'm out of here. And he left. And I didn't speak to him probably for several months to a year.
2: It wasn't just that Carla's father was a drifter. That makes him seem benign. He was, by Carla's recollection, a violent man. Carla remembers once she was slurping while eating spaghetti, and he hurled the table on its side. But it was much worse than that. When Carla turned 11, her mother told her that her father had molested a young girl. Carla tried to protect others in the family, and that brought her into direct conflict with her dad, like one of the times he went after her mother.
3: I stepped into the middle of it, and he punched me in the jaw. And I ended up in the emergency room later that evening.
4: How old were you?
3: Around 16. At that point, I became afraid, physically of my father, emotionally of him, and I was afraid to be alone with him after that.
2: This is all important to know in order to understand what happened next. Shortly after Carla's dad drove out of town, Carla picked up the Times Indicator, the local newspaper, and read that on the very same night her dad didn't come home, just hours before she found him in the driveway fixing his busted side view mirror, a 19-year-old woman had been killed on a nearby road, a deep gash in her head. In the article, the sheriff said, and I quote, "We assume she was hit by an unknown vehicle, maybe by a mirror or some projection."
3: I just said, oh my God. I had an overwhelming feeling that my father had killed someone. And I just needed to tell what I knew.
2: At first, she went to her minister, who urged her to go to the police, which she did the very next day. She had a friend drive her to the police station in town, where she learned that the detective in charge of the case wasn't in. So she left him a note.
3: This is the letter I wrote to Detective Foster, and it says, Mr. Foster, I would like to speak with you concerning the death of Christy Ringler. I do not have a car. If you could possibly stop out to my house after 3 p.m. today, it would be greatly appreciated. Thank you, Mrs. Tarrow. That evening, there were two detectives that actually came out. They were dressed in plain clothes. They knocked on the door. They came in. I told them the whole story about my dad had been here. He had been gone all night. Gave them just a little bit of a history of my dad, not a whole lot of history. And they were like, okay, well, we have this information. Thank you. Feeling when they came in the door that they thought they were wasting their time. I don't even think they sat down. They stood there just kind of towering over me. I was clearly intimidated by the whole situation, not really ever dealing with anything like this. And maybe I just made myself sound unsure.
2: See, Carla laid out two possible scenarios for the detectives. One, that her father accidentally struck this girl while driving home from the lamplight bar. That seemed likely given his shattered side view mirror and his eagerness to get out of town. The other, well, she thought it was possible that her father had killed Christy Ringley on purpose. That knowing her dad, maybe he tried to flirt with Christy at the lamplight. That maybe she'd repelled his advances. And that maybe on the way home, he saw her on the road and rammed her with his side view mirror. Carla now believes, though, that this speculative scenario didn't sit too well with the detectives.
3: They made me feel like a fool, like I had a grudge to grind when I was trying to get my father in trouble or something. And just this poor trailer park person.
2: And were you conscious about living in a trailer, about being poor?
3: Very, very, you know, I knew that wasn't the thing to do. I knew that's not where I wanted to be.
2: So the detectives leave, and you know in your heart of hearts that your dad was somehow involved in this, in the death of this girl. What do you do with that knowledge?
3: I bury it.
2: When she looks back on it, this was the moment of truth. This was her opportunity to act. And she feels like she just gave up without any kind of fight. Carla ordinarily didn't back down easily, but she'd been dismissed often before. In seventh grade, she went to a guidance counselor about her dad's alleged abuse, and all the counselor did was go tell her parents. Then remember the time she ended up in the emergency room? Well, she told a doctor there that her father had punched her. Nothing came of that either. So when the detectives disregarded what she had to say, it felt familiar, like this was how it was always going to be. Her dad would elude any responsibility for what he'd done. She wasn't about to confront her father, who she feared would physically hurt her if she did. And as for the authorities...
3: The thought never occurred to me to go back to the police. I didn't want to feel that feeling again of the intimidation, of just being dismissed. And that's really a selfish thought now that I think about it.
2: The thing was, though, she couldn't keep it buried, at least emotionally. She thought about it all the time, that her father had in all likelihood, accidentally or purposely, killed someone, and that she hadn't done enough about it.
3: You know, I had these horrible nightmares that this dead girl was walking down the street trying to chase after me. Her body's all dismembered, and I got the feeling in my dream, God, I sound like a nut, that she was chasing me, and I couldn't ever figure out, why are you chasing me? You know, there's been times where I could not think about it, or I would be a wreck.
4: Can you remember a particular moment?
3: Yeah, I can remember one time driving in the car and just thinking about my life in general and all the things that had gone on, and it always ends up with Christy. And I often thought, I could just stop thinking if I just hit that tree. Just tortured.
5: Taped interview with Larry Pat Sauter, taking place in the Whale County Sheriff's Department. Present at this interview is Larry Pat Sauter, Deputy John Sutton, and Detective Charles Foster. Today's date is 8/27/79. The time is 1500 hours.
2: Carla wasn't the only person damaged by Christy Ringler's death. There was the Ringler family, of course, but there was also someone else, this 27-year-old truck driver named Larry Sauter. The tape you just heard is a tape police interview of Larry, a wiry-built man with a charming smile who liked to party. And while he didn't live in White Cloud, the night of Ringler's death, he had been visiting a friend there.
6: I don't think we drank at his house, if I remember correctly, but we went down to the what they call a lamplight bar, which would have been south of town. And we'd sat there and drank maybe 3 hours in a bar.
2: Larry met a woman at the lamplight. It was Christy Ringler. They caught each other's eye, and when Larry and his friend went to party down the road, there was Christy as well.
5: And when you got to the house, what happened?
7: And when we got to the house, I went in. Jim went in, and I think I sat around for about 15 minutes. One girl went outside, and I went outside.
6: And she was out sitting on the front steps, and I went out and sat on the front steps, and when we went out into the front of the yard, there was a tree out there, and we were kind of sitting up there by the tree and stuff, and, you know, kind of kissing a little bit, this and that. And then she got up and she walked off and started walking towards town, which would be back north towards White Cloud.
2: Larry, who had a good deal to drink, says he offered to try to find her a ride, but she insisted she'd be all right. The last time Larry saw her, she was walking down the dark two-lane road by herself. 2 days after Ringler's death, the police asked Larry to come down to the station for this questioning. The interview lasted an hour and 15 minutes. Larry didn't bring a lawyer. He didn't feel he had anything to hide.
7: I've got nothing to hide.
5: All right, this tape's going to be terminated at 16:15 hours on 8/27/79.
6: And then I don't think I heard anything from him for probably 12 and a half years.
2: Larry returned to his life, driving a truck and laying gas pipes. He got married to a woman named Melody, and they thought about starting a family together. Then one day
6: is I went to work, which is November 14th, and it's easy to remember because it was the day before deer season. And they came to work and they said that you're under arrest for open murder. I think that's what it was.
2: Did you know what they were talking about?
6: I had no clue.
2: This was in 1992. Like Larry said, 12 and a half years after Christy Ringler's death, a new sheriff had reopened the case and it quickly got a lot of publicity. Larry, who's quiet and reserved, felt deeply embarrassed.
6: You know, my name was in the paper. My face is in the paper. It's like, oh, my God. I mean, this is humiliation.
2: Had you ever been arrested before?
6: No, sir.
2: But Larry assumed that justice would just find its way. This is Melody, his wife.
8: They offered him a plea bargain for 2 to 5 years if he would admit he did it. And he refused to because he didn't.
2: And did he come to you for advice? Or?
8: I told him, you can't plead guilty to something you didn't do.
2: The prosecutors argued that Larry had bludgeoned Christy Ringler with a pint-sized bottle of Canadian Club whiskey. Their key piece of evidence was the testimony by pathologists that the bottom ridge of the bottle matched Ringler's injuries. At the trial, no mention was made of Carla's note and her subsequent interview with the detectives. The Sauters believed the prosecution buried it. Larry was convicted and sentenced to 20 to 60 years.
6: My world just came right out from underneath me. You know, I mean, in total shock. It was a nightmare, straight up nightmare.
2: There is, I suspect, nothing more confounding and debilitating than being sent to prison for something you didn't do. And the years behind bars had their effect on Larry as well as on his wife, Melody. Melody had a car accident after visiting Larry in prison and lost her factory job. She had to move back home with her parents, where she spent most of her time going over and over trial transcripts and police reports. She gave up the idea of ever having children.
8: And I had a hysterectomy while he was in prison.
4: So you gave that up as well?
8: Yeah.
2: And in the years Larry was in prison, he struggled to sustain himself too. One of the ways he did that was to build these meticulously constructed Western scenes out of toothpicks. Log cabins, churches, saloons, covered bridges. He trimmed the toothpicks, sometimes 2,500 of them for one model, with a nail clipper so that they fit together with glue like cut logs. The hours upon hours spent constructing them helped keep his mind off his case.
6: Over the years, Alex, I'll tell you what, I mean, yes, I was very, very bitter in there, but, you know, I just try and say to myself, you know, just, you know, let it go and take one day at a time.
2: Larry and Melody believe there had to be someone out there with some knowledge about what happened that night. And so Melody, along with Larry's sister, searched and searched and searched.
8: We made trips to look for people. We went to Newaygo County when people told us we were crazy, we could get killed. And we interviewed people, we talked to people, we did everything we could to try to, you know, find out what really happened to this girl.
2: Of course, the person they were looking for was Carla, but they didn't know she even existed. And Carla was completely unaware of them as well. In the 26 years since Christy Ringler's death, Carla had gotten divorced and remarried to a college professor. She now lived a comfortable life outside Grand Rapids in a spacious A-frame home on 5 acres of land. Her father had died in 1999, and all she could think about afterwards was he'd gotten away with it completely, and that tore at her. And then one day in January of last year, she picked up a newspaper and read for the very first time about Larry Souter. Melody, Larry's wife, had convinced John Smetanka, a former prosecutor, to take Larry's case. A medical examiner who had testified at Larry's trial now believed it was unlikely Ringler's wounds were caused by a whiskey bottle.
9: I was sitting in here in the living room, and my husband was in the TV room, and I read this article about Christy Ringler, and I'm like, oh my God, someone has been convicted of this. I'm telling you, I literally just about fell on the floor.
2: At that moment, it hit Carla. Because she had held on to this knowledge about her father's probable involvement in Christy Ringler's death, someone had been sent to prison. The very next morning, she called Larry's lawyer and spoke with his associate.
9: I said to her, you might think I'm a crazy woman or something, because I'm sure you don't get these phone calls all the time, but I know this Larry Souter story that you're working on, and I reported that my dad killed that girl.
2: They did, in fact, worry she might be a crazy person. No one had ever seen anything from the police indicating that they'd interviewed Carla. So the attorneys quickly filed a Freedom of Information Act request, and in a stack of police reports they received, they found the very note that Carla had left for Detective Foster, as well as half a page of nearly indecipherable notes the detectives took from an apparent phone interview with her father. One thing led to another, and within 2 months, Larry Souter got word that the authorities finally believed him. His conviction was vacated, and after 13 years and 18 days in prison, on April 1st of last year, he walked out a free man. Carla at first asked the attorneys to keep her identity hidden, though that was impossible because it was such a public case. Mostly, she felt she completely failed this man, this stranger, Larry Souter.
9: I cried for A long time. Weeks.
2: About 2 months after being released from prison, Larry told his lawyer that he wanted to meet Carla. So they agreed to have lunch at a local Applebee's, and Carla prepared herself for Larry's fury.
9: My husband literally had to help me out of the car. I was trembling so much. And I knew who he was right away when we walked in. And we just both kind of collapsed in tears. And I wasn't sure why he was crying, but I was just so overwhelmed with guilt that I could hardly look at him.
2: On a recent afternoon, Larry came by to see Carla. Somewhat surprisingly, they've become friends. And in an odd twist of fate, they're both battling cancer and have helped each other out during their respective treatments. On this rainy afternoon, the two stood in the kitchen in a tight embrace. And as they held each other, Carla became overwhelmed with guilt and began to cry.
6: It's gonna be all right.
9: I'm so sorry.
2: Carla can't help herself. Whenever she sees Larry, she breaks down and apologizes. There was even a period of 2 months when Carla wouldn't return Larry's phone calls.
9: Because you can only apologize so many times, and felt the need to do it all the time.
4: It just seemed like you're awfully hard on yourself. I mean, you've righted something. You gave somebody his freedom.
9: I didn't give Larry his freedom. What he didn't do gave him his freedom. If I was going to give him his freedom, I would have given it to him 13 years ago. And I didn't do that, and that's where I failed.
4: But I think you've been so hard on yourself. You didn't know he was there.
9: No, but I knew what the right thing at the moment was. You know, in my heart of hearts, I knew what was happening, and I just let it go. And I don't understand a person that can do that.
2: Here's the strange thing about all this. In certain ways, all of this has been harder for Carla to handle than for Larry. Sometimes you happen upon a moment, you witness something on the street. Let's say a man threatening a woman or a parent hitting a child. And the fate of a complete stranger rests on how you handle things. And you feel powerless to do anything, so you turn your head, you walk away, or as in Carla's case, you try to do something but not forcefully enough. Then you resume your life, though those moments stay with you. Well, imagine if you got a second chance. Carla did, and she paid a price for getting a second shot at it. Now she's even more tormented, because it really has sunk in, the kind of power she held 26 years earlier. And so she feels ashamed. Larry, though, sees it all quite differently.
6: She's my angel.
9: That's what he calls me, his angel. Matter of fact, he brought me a gift a couple of weeks ago, and it's a lawn ornament, and it has
6: a couple angels on it,
9: and it lights up at night. I want you to know I go out in the middle of the night when I can't sleep and I look at it.
2: While Carla spends sleepless nights staring at her angels, remembering the past, Larry's trying to forget. Right after he got released, he and Melody built a bonfire to burn all the clothes and letters associated with his time in prison. Not long ago, as a gift, Larry gave one of his toothpick constructions to Carla. She has it displayed in her living room. It's a log cabin with a chimney built with pebbles Larry collected from the prison yard. This, of course, is what Larry did to forget. But now Carla has it as a constant reminder.
1: Alex Kotlowitz is the author of several books, most recently An American Summer. Today's show, like I said earlier, is a rerun from years ago. Carla died from breast cancer in 2008. Coming up, a family wishes for years to get the power to defend themselves against a dangerous neighbor. And then they get it, and they have to decide if they want to use it. That's in a minute on Chicago Public Radio when our program continues.

0: 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Each week on our program, of course, we choose a theme, bring you a variety of different kinds of stories on that theme. Today's show, With Great Power. Stories about ordinary people who find themselves with the superhero's dilemma. With great power comes great responsibility. We've arrived at Act Two of our show. Act Two, Unwelcome Wagon. It's a kind of a power that only means something if you don't use it. Like, for example, threatening to use a nuclear weapon. This story is about something like that. Except, instead of taking place in the desolate borders of rival nations who hate and fear each other, it occurs entirely on a quiet street in the suburbs, between next-door neighbors. We've changed the names of everybody who you're going to hear from in this story. As we go along, you'll see why. It begins years ago with a woman who we're going to call Betty and her husband when they decided to move from the inner city to a quiet suburban neighborhood. Their kids were young. At first, it was great. But then their next-door neighbor decided he was going to build a fence on what he thought was the property line.
1: And he kept saying, I know where the property line is. I've lived here 12 years, and I'm putting my fence on it. And my husband said, well, we should get a survey because our deed doesn't show it there.
2: So we asked him to do a survey, and he refused.
0: This is Betty's daughter, who's now all grown up, who we'll call Julia.
2: So we had a survey done anyway.
0: Of all things, the survey gave even more land to the neighbor than he thought he'd had, which you would think would have made him happy. But in fact, Betty and Julia say, it just made him mad, because he had not waited for the survey to start building this fence. And now, thanks to the survey that he had not wanted, his yard was actually bigger, and he had to move the fence.
1: He was very angry, and he was going to sue us because he said we made him put his fence in the wrong place. It all started from that.
0: And so how much of the fight was actually about the property, and how much was it that he just didn't like the look of you, you know?
1: I'm guessing about 10% about the property, 90% didn't like us. The word that they used often about us, and he very often, was, you people ain't from here. We were just different, I guess, than...
2: We were liberals.
1: Yeah, we were liberals. We looked different. We acted different.
0: After that, things started happening. And they started small. One night, Betty was on the phone, and she looked out the window towards the neighbor's yard. Each of the two houses had a long driveway coming back from the road, and the two driveways were nearly side by side. The neighbor's truck was in his driveway, near the two houses.
1: I could see cigarettes being relit out in his vehicle, and I realized that he sat in his vehicle and watched us.
2: So he watched us for hours into our living room, which had these big picture windows.
1: And I can't think of anything more boring than watching us, but he did.
2: Especially after we got cable.
1: That was the beginning.
0: Wait, so he would just sit there for hours? You guys are like coming in and out of the family room with a bowl of popcorn, and you sit in front of the TV and like... That's what
1: exactly.
0: He's like. Wow.
1: And we didn't go to anybody because, you know, he can sit out in his truck if he wants to. It's a little strange.
0: At first, I figured he would just lose interest and stop. But he didn't stop. Other things started happening. They got crank calls. For a while, every time they sat down to dinner, they got a call. Their license plate disappeared. The lights outside their house were shot out with a BB gun. They called the cops, only to be told that if they wanted to build a case, they needed to capture the crimes on videotape, which they tried to do. And more intrusive than anything else, every time they left the house, it seemed like the neighbor was waiting for them.
2: We could not go outside without some interaction, without him yelling or insulting us in some way.
0: And what would he yell?
1: Oh, well, to me, it was always the same.
0: Okay, I'm just going to stop the tape right there. For a quick warning to listeners, a nice Southern lady is about to get a little salty.
1: Oh, well, to me, it was always the same. Get your ugly old ass out of here, you ugly old bitch. You old bitch shouldn't be on this earth. To my husband, it would be, you ain't no man. There's nothing to you. You're worthless. You let your wife wear the pants in the family.
2: And he sat there with popcorn, watching us and mocking us and saying, oh, y'all are putting on a big show. You know, y'all want some popcorn? And offered it to my dad.
0: Wait, and what were you all doing?
2: Just just going into the garage, maybe to get a bike or to get some old furniture out from storage.
0: It's such a commitment to messing with you.
1: Yes, exactly. It was his life.
0: One morning they woke up to find this neighborly greeting. The words bitch and whore literally carved into their lawn in giant block letters. One set was up by the house. The other set down by the curb.
1: And they were done with some type of very strong weed killer.
2: That would last a year.
1: Yeah, we would either have to have them dug out and dig down like 2 feet, or they were going to be there for a year.
0: And
1: they were there for a year.
0: and so people would drive by your house for a year, and the word whore would be down on the lawn?
2: The bus mm-hmm. would pick me up for school in eighth grade, and it would be there. No one would say anything, though.
1: There was also a picture we interpreted to be of a dog doing an obscene act with a woman.
0: Wait, you mean he drew it on the lawn?
1: With the weed killer, yes.
0: A dog and a woman?
1: It was good enough that neighbors knew what it was.
0: And did you have the feeling that the entire neighborhood was against you?
2: Yes.
1: Yes.
0: Really? Like everybody sided with him?
1: I don't know that I would go so far to say they sided with him, but more the feeling that you've stirred up something in the neighborhood that we didn't want stirred up.
0: Hmm.
2: That we set him off somehow, and that it was our fault.
0: They have other stories. The neighbor would play chicken with their car. He'd point his headlights into their house for hours, flash them on and off. When they went away on vacation, he would drive under their lawn, spin the tires. When Julia's little brother went out on his bike, the neighbor would get on a bike himself sometimes and circle the little brother and lunge at him so he would fall off. He was only 8. It was strange, they say, to feel that somebody hated them so much. At some point, he started going after your pets?
2: Yeah. I had a little black cat named Phoenix.
0: Mm-hmm.
2: And he killed it.
0: He killed it?
1: One day, we found Phoenix beside the fence, but just pushed through the bottom of the fence on our property. And if you looked across his driveway at the end of his house, there was a big metal baseball bat leaning against the house. Well, by that time we had attorneys, and they said, take the cat and have it autopsied. And we did, and it had been killed by a blow. 2 blows to it. But that was a part of him. He not only killed the cat, but he wanted you to know how he did it. And by leaving the bat, we knew what happened.
2: He had left it out by the driveway for me to find while I waited for the school bus, but it was a snow day that day. So my parents were the ones who found it.
0: And so did you not find out about it for years later?
2: I just knew he died.
1: We just couldn't tell her.
0: They thought about moving. They even put their house on the market. After the words bitch and whore had grown back in the lawn, of course. But the economy wasn't so great. The house didn't sell. So they stayed, vowing not to let the neighbor get to them. This wasn't easy. By now they were in the middle of basically an all-out war. There were restraining orders and counter-restraining orders and court charges and counter-charges. By this time, both sides were videotaping each other, Betty and her husband trying over and over to get some proof that would finally incriminate the neighbor and stop him, and never getting it. So that's how it went, for over 2 years. And then, a fateful pile of garbage was dumped into the lawn. A pile of garbage that was actually able to change the balance of power, giving Julia and Betty and their family both great power and great responsibility. The neighbor had thrown trash on the property before, mostly little things, cans, cigarette butts, nothing interesting, nothing useful.
1: But one day we went out and there was a whole lot of stuff. It was papers, letters, bank statements, mortgage. It had everything about them. That series of numbers that, makes us the person we are in America.
0: You mean Social Security number?
1: His Social Security number, yes. He and his wife's. I always suspected it was maybe the wife got mad at him or one of the daughters, because they were adult, young women. Mm-hmm. And actually in that pile of stuff were letters from the daughters saying, oh, Mom, why don't, you know, sort of like, Daddy's terrible and you're good, and personal things as well as business type things.
0: I mean, you photocopied a few of these and sent them to us. I have to say, hold on, I have them here. They're so unbelievably personal. It's you feel embarrassed to read them.
1: You do.
0: Yeah.
1: You do.
0: I mean, one of them, you know, starts with a sort of caveat. I hope you never read this letter, because if you do, it means that, you know, things are just very bad between us. And, you know, another one of the daughters sort of says, like, well, I'm writing this letter while you and Dad are fighting over some silly stuff. And you just, it's so heartbreaking.
2: It is.
1: It is. He was so mean, and that showed what his family thought of him, how he had raised him to be, what his wife thought of him. You know, we were a family that loved each other. We had dinner together, and, you know.
0: Yeah.
1: We still laughed and had fun.
0: So suddenly you guys had his Social Security number and all these bank numbers and all that, and you've saved it?
1: Yes, we have.
2: We have a briefcase, and it's our little treasure chest.
0: So really, suddenly you had like a tremendous leverage over him. I mean, you could really do some damage. Did you think about it?
1: Oh, yes. We talked about it.
0: What did you think about doing?
1: Oh, closing up his business and bank account.
2: Posting all his information in some truck stop or in many truck stops across the Southeast so that somebody could steal it.
0: Just like posting his Social Security number.
1: Yeah.
2: Right.
1: Making him a child porn person so he could never live anywhere comfortable again.
2: Put him on a sex offender list, you know.
0: Mm-hmm.
2: Contribute to Hezbollah.
0: Mm-hmm.
2: He could join NAMBLA.
1: Any of those type things would be good.
0: Love the joy in your voice as you're saying these words.
2: Yeah.
0: So now they had a great power to mess with their neighbor, to punish their neighbor. He would never know what hit him. He would have no idea it was them. And despite what were, I have to say, clearly hours and hours that they spent talking about their revenge fantasies, they held their fire. They showed restraint.
1: We had the thoughts, but we never did anything.
0: Oh, wow. So it was just nice to hold on to them in the special briefcase as a sort of secret weapon.
1: Yes.
2: It's like we have a little piece of him in this briefcase.
1: Hmm. And at any time, we could do something with it.
0: Well, in a way, then, the main thing that finding all these papers that it gives you, it's like a gift because it helps with the one thing you've got, which is being able to fantasize about revenge.
1: Right. That's true. And if we ever used it, that would be gone. I mean, if we put it out in the truck stop or did something on the internet, that would be gone. We would have done our thing. And, you know, we still can fantasize.
0: Yeah. Yeah.
2: But it would be different if we didn't have these things because, you know, saying if you have no power, then not using power means nothing. But we have the power to do something, but we choose not to. I don't know. It gives us control over him, and control over him in a way we never had when he was tormenting us.
0: Eventually, the neighbor moved away, stopping back to harass them only occasionally. Julia and Betty and their family moved later. But after all these years, they've kept that briefcase full of papers. You never know when it is that you're going to need your secret superpower. Act 3, Waiting for Joe. Well, in this act, we make a little shift. This is going to be a story about somebody with great power, but the story is going to be told from the point of view of the powerless. When you're powerless, you spend a lot of time speculating about those above you. Much more than the other way around, I think. The people above us, they do not care. They don't notice you and me. Not in the same way. But we think a lot about them. Our parents, our bosses' bosses, the people who run our government, the people who run the big companies that shape our daily lives. What is going through their heads, we think? Why are they acting this way? And there's one figure, I think, that we wonder about more than any other. Shlomo Auslander grew up in a place consumed with these particular questions and has this story.
3: In the beginning, he was always on time. But it had been a long time since the beginning, longer than either Donut or Danish could remember. "I don't get it," complained Danish. "Isn't it time?" "It's time," answered Donut. "It feels like it's time." "It's time." Danish paced anxiously back and forth. Of course it was time. He knew it was time. He didn't need Donut to tell him that it was time. "So where is he then?" asked Danish. "If it's time, then where is he? I don't understand. Either he knows that it's time or he doesn't. Does he know that it's time?" Donut sat curled up inside their cold, empty feeding bowl, focused intently on the doorknob of the apartment front door, believing with all of his heart that at any moment the doorknob would turn, the door would open, and Joe would appear. "We cannot pretend to think that we know what Joe knows and what Joe doesn't know," pronounced Donut with a sharp twitch of his nose. "We must only believe with all our heart that Joe knows." "I bet he doesn't know," said Danish. He rose up on his hind legs and flailed uselessly at the glass walls until he became exhausted. Breathing heavily, he lumbered over to the water bottle that hung in the far corner and drew a few drops into his mouth. "You non-believers are all the same," scoffed Donut. He pushed some dry cedar chips into a small, comfortable mound and settled down upon it. "As if you were the first hamster to ever doubt him," he said. "The first rodent to ever think, really. Who else but you, with your keen intellect, your contrarian insight, your moral bravery and conviction, who else could possibly come up with, 'What if Joe doesn't? What if Joe can't?'" "Joe knows who believes, Danish, and Joe knows who doesn't. Joe is here, Joe is there, Joe is simply everywhere. What if he never comes back? What if he's forgotten us? What if he's died? You look around at all your plastic tube highways and your fabulous habit trail and think you're special. But do ants not build anthills? Do bees not build hives? It is not what we build that makes us unique. It is what we believe. It is that we believe at all. Doubt, my dear Danish, is no great achievement. It is faith that sets us apart." "Besides," added Donut, he left his wallet on the front table. "He's got to come back." "He did?" asked Danish. He stood up on his back legs and squinted through the glass,

why would Joe abandon them? Why would he leave a sign for them right there on the foyer table and then make it not a sign? And why James Patterson? What did it all mean? He does not read James freaking Patterson, cried Danish. Our salvation, our provider? We must be out of our minds. It's a test, Donut said as he curled back up in his bed. He's testing our faith. Danish stood on his hind legs and flailed uselessly at the glass wall until he became exhausted. He took a drink of water, climbed up into the plastic treehouse, and curled into a tight, angry ball. I happen to find Patterson thought-provoking and suspenseful, Donut said after a moment. You what? Asked Danish. Did you just say you find James Patterson thought-provoking and suspenseful? Jesus Christ, open your eyes, Donut. Don't you see what he's doing to us? Holding our food over our heads like this? Dangling our fate before us like a banana raisin nut bar tied to the end of a stick? Look at you, Donut. Are you so desperate to believe that you're actually defending James Patterson? I thought Cat and Mouse was a taut psychological thriller, said Donut. Oh, bite me, said Danish. Donut closed his eyes. Hunger stabbed sharply at his stomach, but he would never admit it to Danish. Where the hell was Joe? Danish rummaged frantically through the seed shells and shavings that covered the floor of their transparent little world. He isn't coming, he said, looking for even a sliver of a husk of a shell of a seed. He isn't coming. Donut nestled deeper into his bed, eyes shut tight in fervent concentration. May he who has fed us yesterday, he prayed, feed us again today and tomorrow and forever. Amen. Yes, Danish suddenly shouted. Yaha! He pulled a brown chunk of apple from beneath a small mound at the back of the cage and raised it victoriously overhead. Without even stopping to knock off the stray bits of cedar and pine needle that stuck to its sides, Danish opened his mouth wide and dropped it in. He made quite a show of chewing it, mmming and ohing and aahing, finally swallowing it with a loud, dramatic gulp. He smiled, patted his stomach, and burped, a deep, long belch of satisfaction. He washed it down with a few drops of water and slid down to the floor with a contented sigh. Donut watched Danish, a sour mix of jealousy and disdain on his face. His stomach groaned. Where the hell was Joe? Donut stood up and stomped over to Danish, who looked up at him lazily. Well, demanded Donut. Well, what? Well, maybe you could give a little thanks, said Donut. Thanks, asked Danish. To who? To Joe, Danish, to Joe. For what? For the apple he gave you. The apple he gave me, asked Danish. I found that apple myself. Do you think the apple just grew there? Donut shouted. How did the apple get there, Danish? We searched this cage 1,000 times and never found a thing. That apple was a miracle, a gift. Joe heard my prayers, and he brought forth upon this cage a holy apple. His stomach grumbled. Danish belched again and rubbed his belly with pride. Except, Donut, that you didn't get any food. You asked, I received. Seems like a strange system to me. He sucked a piece of apple rind out from between his teeth. Not that I'm complaining. You know what? Next time, why don't you ask him for a carrot? I simply must start getting more fiber. Joe grants food to those who need it most, replied Donut bitterly. Danish tired quickly of Donut's lectures, particularly when he was hungry, which he suddenly was. Again. He got back up and began searching again through the rough cedar chips that covered the floor. Donut dragged himself wearily back to bed. The miracle of the apple had made him ravenous. Donut would never admit it. He was ashamed to even think it. But lately, he'd begun to doubt. Lately, Joe and his mysterious ways were beginning to tick him off. It was the same thing with him every damn day. Begging, thanks, begging. Verse, chorus, verse. Why me? Wondered Donut.

0: must have been his own fault. He must have sinned. He must have angered Joe. Just last week, he had questioned why their litter wasn't changed more frequently. Perhaps there's a cedar shortage, he'd asked Danish sarcastically. It is a hardwood, you know. He had even complained aloud that their cage was too small. The chutzpah. He was ashamed of himself. No wonder there wasn't any food. Why should Joe give him anything more if he couldn't appreciate what he had already been given? Donut closed his eyes and silently thanked Joe for starving him in order to show him the error of his ways. Forgive me, he prayed. Danish, meanwhile, was going mad. He'd been tricked, tricked by Joe. He was even hungrier now than he'd been before he'd eaten Joe's cursed apple. Oh, yes, very good, Joe, yes, quite witty, shouted Danish. Well done, old boy, touché. Danish stood on his hind legs and flailed uselessly at the glass walls until he became exhausted. Donut prayed. And behold, suddenly, the doorknob did turn. The apartment door did open. And Joe did appear. Danish peed in excitement. Donut crapped in fear. Joe was thin and pale, and he wore a rumpled brown suit. The badge hanging from his chest pocket read, Mailroom. There was a woman with him, too, a woman Danish and Donut had never seen before. She had thin hair and thick glasses, and she and Joe wrestled their way through the doorway as one, groping and feeling and rubbing each other as if each had somehow lost the keys in the other's pants pockets. Joe groaned and tore open her blouse. Danish and Donut pressed their noses to the glass. There better be apples in there, said Danish. Forgive me, Joe, for doubting you, prayed Donut. Joe lifted the woman into his arms. To hell with dinner, he whispered. She threw her head back and laughed, and as they headed down the hallway toward his bedroom, Joe switched the living room lights off with his elbow. Darkness. Donut looked at Danish. Danish looked at Donut. We have brought this upon ourselves, said Donut. Danish stood on his hind legs and flailed uselessly at the glass walls until he became exhausted. Donut prayed.
1: Shalom, Auslander. His story, Waiting for Joe, is from his collection, Beware of God. His most recent book is Fe, a memoir.
2: I won't be a victim, a beggar.

0: 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Hands full of snacks.
1: Oh, y'all are putting on a big show. You know, y'all want some popcorn?
0: I'm Ira Glass. Back next week with more stories of This American Life. 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

0: wouldn't know is just laying there and I had my husband by me and my mom and the midwife and the doctor. And so just laying there and I remember like, okay, we're ready to push.
1: 5 years ago, Thea Benashaway gave birth to her second child, a girl named Naysha. Where she chose to bring her into the world was a little unusual.
0: And the sun was just beaming on the canvas, so everything was like bright yellow on the canvas. And the air too, it was just so like, it was because it rained that night before. And so like, it was just so fresh. The air was just so fresh.
1: Just behind the Labrador Health Center in Happy Valley, Goose Bay, a traditional Innu birthing tent was set up. Instead of bright lights and beds with stirrups, sunlight and the scent of spruce boughs filled the air. And that's where Thea greeted Naysha for her first breath.
0: And I say this all the time too, like my daughter's first breath, her breathing was the smell of boughs. So I'm like very thankful of that too, that she was able to, like her first breath was through the smell of the boughs.
1: Danse Anin Bujou, hello and welcome. This is Unreserved. I'm Rosanna Deerchild. Just over a decade ago, midwife Melissa Brown had a vision to return Indigenous tradition and ceremony to childbirth.
2: It's going to take some time for birth to come back to our communities, but we're seeing lots of different aspects of that journey returning to our communities.
1: Her Indigenous doula training takes her to communities all over Turtle Island, restoring balance to birth.
2: Once we have that balance within our communities and we're supporting pregnant people in that way that they need, which is different for each pregnant person, that's how we're going to restore that balance and that health and wellness to babies and families.
1: Plus,
3: yeah, it was really fun. I would do that again.
1: Inuk mom Christine Tutu's birth plan was all prepared. Fly over 1,000 kilometers from her Arctic home to an urban center to give birth. But that plan went out the hotel window when her baby came a little early.
3: I didn't even end up making it to the hospital to have the baby.
1: And Innu mom Thea Benashaway chose to have her second baby the same way her mother was born, in a traditional birth tent.
0: My youngest now too, like she'll be able to say like she was born in a tent just like her cook-up.
1: Today, it's Mother's Day and we're sharing stories of strength and cultural reconnection for moms and mom helpers across Turtle Island. Melissa Brown wanted to return the miracle of birth to Indigenous women and communities. So in 2015, she began training Indigenous women to be doulas, rooted in traditional knowledge and ceremony. Doulas support the emotional, physical, and spiritual well-being of pregnant women and mothers. We spoke with Melissa as she began this work in Winnipeg when she co-founded the Manitoba Indigenous Doula Initiative. A couple of years later, the initiative morphed into Zagidawin. Over the last decade, she's been invited all over Turtle Island to share and teach over 2,000 Indigenous doulas. Melissa, welcome back to Unreserved.
2: Thanks for having me.
1: So good to see you. I see you've been very busy.
2: Yes, very busy.
1: Tell me about the organization that you co-founded, Zagidawin.
2: Yeah, so Zagidawin in Anishinaabe Mo'en, it means love. It's a action, it's a verb. And so that is what we base all of our work on. It's a reminder for us to do this work in a good way. And so every table we sit at, every room we're in, every presentation we do, every place we go, we center families. We're just there to help people draw out the gifts that are already there.
1: And what is the work that you're talking about that you do at Zagidawin in terms of, you know, pregnancy and motherhood?
2: So our work centers on training Indigenous people in communities. So not only do we train parents, but we've also had nurses and doctors and social workers and elders, youth. The youngest person we've trained was 10 years old. She had already been attending Verse with her mother. And so now, 4 years later, she's still attending Verse with her mother. And essentially, we're invited to communities to facilitate the training so that they kind of have a bit of a framework or a good foundation to take care of families.
1: And so what are they learning during those 4 days?
2: Somebody recently referred to it as a journey, and they said they felt like they went on this whole journey over 4 days. And so on the first day, we talk a little bit about the work that we do and the beautiful initiatives that are happening to support parents and babies across Canada and the States. And then we talk a little bit about power and oppression. We talk about those factors that impact our health as Indigenous people. And so the second day, we talk a little bit about how to support people through all outcomes in pregnancy. We talk about grief and loss. And even though these topics in the first day and a half can be a little bit heavier, we really do focus on, okay, well, where do we go from here? What can we do within our power today to support our families? And then we talk a bit about basic anatomy, we talk about traditional medicines, and then we talk all about labor and birth and how labor and birth is different for everybody. You know, it can happen in a lodge in the community, it can happen at a birth center, can happen at a hospital, and even in a C-section. And it doesn't matter where birth unfolds, we can support people in any of those spaces, and we can integrate teachings and ways of supporting people and even ceremony in those different places. And then on the last day, we talk about a really important aspect of parenthood, is that really fragile time in those first few weeks after baby is born, when people really need a lot of support. And then we talk about breastfeeding and feeding our babies. And then we also have a segment on how we can include fathers, who are a really important part of this as well, and partners, and how they can support the new mom and new baby.
1: That is a journey. That's quite a journey.
2: Yeah.
1: So, as we mentioned, in the 10 years since you've been doing this work, you've trained over 2,000 Indigenous doulas. First of all, how do you feel about that? That's a large number.
2: It feels really surreal, because we thought that this would kind of be something that we just do a couple times a year, and it's really hard to keep up with the demand. We do about two a month, you know, because we got to take care of our families and things like that as well. But we go where we're asked to go, and it's brought us literally coast to coast, as south as New Mexico and Arizona, and as far as the Yukon and Alaska. It really is like witnessing a birth, seeing community members recognize all the strengths that they have. It's just so beautiful to be a part of it.
1: Sounds really beautiful, Melissa. Thank you so much for sharing that. But what does it tell you, you know, about the need for Indigenous-led birth work?
2: It's common themes wherever we go, you know, lack of access to prenatal care just in general, but also to those supports around Indigenous focused childbirth education, learning about how you want to feed your baby, you know, those supports while people are actually in labor and delivery, and then postpartum supports as well. So there really is a need for all of those really vulnerable times.
1: Oh, yeah, absolutely. No doubt. Is there a story, you know, or a person that sort of, or a community that sort of stands out for you that really demonstrates that this work is important?
2: There's so many, but I would say the one that really stands out is Kihiwin Cree Nation. I was really blessed to be a part of a lot of their work towards bringing midwifery and birth back to their community, just a small part of it. And this was probably about over the last 5 years. And they came up with an idea for a land-based birth camp. And so over a couple of years, they invited knowledge keepers and elders to the land, and they connected with the land through a placenta ceremony that they brought back. All these community members, from youth to adults to elders, knowledge keepers, medicine people, everyone brought their gifts together. And just within the last year and a half, they had their first birth in the community. It was a water birth, and they've since had a few other births since then. And so just to see that seed planted by the grandmothers in that community, wanting to restore health back to their community, to having different gatherings, to having birth helper training, to having breastfeeding training, it literally was a community effort.
1: Yeah. One of the ceremonies that you mentioned that you have been bringing back is the placenta ceremony. Can you describe what that is?
2: Yeah. And so even though our teachings are different around the placenta ceremony and how it's done, the idea is that we're bringing that support system, we're bringing that circle of wellness and support around those new parents. And so we were in Sioux Lookout, and this grandmother, Josephine King, who sat with us in all the training, she said, okay, I don't want to talk about this anymore. Mm. Somebody find me a placenta. So the community organizer said, okay, I'm going to see what I can do. And so it just turned out that there was somebody, their baby was around 6 or 7 months, and they had a placenta in their freezer. And so the grandmother asked if we can have the placenta ceremony, but also can we have 25 people come and be a part of it? And so thank goodness the person was really open and loving, and they said, yeah, absolutely. And so the grandmother asked her to pick somewhere that was special to the family, and so they chose their ancestral ceremonial grounds. And so right in the middle of the bush, Josephine led us through a beautiful ceremony. You know, we all said prayers for that baby and their parents. And so just within that ceremony, that family received teachings and words of wisdom and parenting knowledge and love. The intention was that we had to acknowledge that this placenta is a grandmother that took care of this baby the whole time that they were in utero. This placenta acted as multiple organs and surrounded that baby with that amniotic fluid, kept that baby safe. And so when we have that placenta ceremony, it's saying thank you to that grandmother. It's returning that grandmother that's nutrient dense and, you know, valuable to the earth, putting it back in the earth. And Josephine said, this ceremony is so important that I was told to give this to you all so that you can take it back to your communities. This is what our families need for support. And this is a way that we can help them heal from that experience and move forward as empowered parents. You know, it's going to take some time for birth to come back to our communities, but we're seeing lots of different aspects of that journey returning to our communities.
1: Amazing. Why is it important to, you know, to incorporate those traditional teachings and ceremonies, you know, beyond the practical things like teaching someone how to breastfeed or to hold a baby and all those practical physical things? How does traditional knowledge and teachings help?
2: Yeah, so the thing to notice is that when people are accessing prenatal care, often the focus is just on their physical being. And what is within our power as Indigenous people is to share those teachings that help people to be well and to be balanced. Passing down these teachings reminds us of our strength. And so they say once we have that balance within our communities and we're supporting pregnant people in that way that they need, which is different for each pregnant person, that's how we're going to restore that balance and that health and wellness to babies and families.
1: Yeah. Another piece of the important work that you do is postpartum care, which you've mentioned a couple times. What does that entail?
2: So after the family leaves the hospital and they go home, that's when they're most vulnerable in those first few weeks. And so what a birth helper or doula will do is check in with them either in person or over the phone. And really it's just holding space for people by listening to them and giving them good food and keeping them warm and encouraging them to rest. And it's really beautiful to see that in practice, because then if someone else has a baby, then they also get those supports. And so we really are seeing this resurgence in our communities and recognition that we've always supported people in that way. But when we had birth removed, that immediate postpartum in that first week or two sometimes isn't in the community. And so now that we're seeing people coming home a little bit sooner, recognizing that that's still an opportunity for connection and support, it literally impacts mom's health and baby's health for the rest of their lives. And in also providing that postpartum support, we've seen increased breastfeeding initiation rates, and then people who were successfully breastfeeding at 6 months. And so they often talk about, you know, Indigenous families and communities have lower breastfeeding rates. They don't breastfeed. We don't know why they don't breastfeed. It's not that people don't want to. It's that, number one, they haven't had access to Indigenous focused breastfeeding or body feeding education prenatally. And then when they go back to their communities, very few communities have lactation counselors or lactation consultants. And so that postpartum care is an opportunity to take care of people in a good way so that if they want to breastfeed, they can, and they have the supports there. That postpartum period is such a beautiful opportunity to impact mom and baby's life for the rest of their lives, impact their health in a good way, because breastfeeding is the number one way that you can reduce incidence of diabetes and lots of other illnesses for a mom and baby. And that's right in our community. And given the supports, given that Indigenous focused education and teaching people in a way that feels good to them and that they connect with, people want to do it. And so that access is really, really important. Those supports after baby is born are really, really important.
1: You've mentioned a few times that this is work that is fairly new. You know, there's some organizations that are doing it. You, of course, have done 2,000 Indigenous doula trainings. But what are some of the roadblocks that are preventing, you know, birth from being returned to communities? And how have you, you know, addressed or tried to overcome those roadblocks?
2: It's multi-layered roadblocks. It takes time, as we saw demonstrated in Kihiwin. It takes that time to educate the community about what's possible when having a doctor at the hospital has always been the norm. Teaching them that there's so much within our power that we can do to impact mom and baby's health from a very real grassroots level and coming together as a community, that takes time. I think in Kihiwin, it was probably about a 6 or 7 year journey that they went through before they were having babies in the community. And then, you know, after building that strong foundation, they were really lucky to hire an Indigenous midwife. So having a midwife in general is really challenging because there isn't enough. there isn't enough education and there isn't enough funded positions, but they were really lucky to get this amazing Indigenous midwife that was able to come to their community and was willing to do out-of-hospital births and also facilitate hospital births as well. And that was the piece that they needed to bring everything together that they had been working on. And so there's lots of challenges along the way, but we're seeing, given the chance, given the funding for positions, funding for community education, you know, having the opportunity for gatherings and ceremony and connection to the land, when all of those pieces come together, we're seeing families have better outcomes and even having beautiful births right in their communities.
1: And finally, Melissa, when we come and chat again in another 10 years, knock on wood, what do you hope that, you know, that future of Indigenous birth, you know, care will look like?
2: I always say that I will continue doing this work until people who want Indigenous focused prenatal education, childbirth education and support, that labor and birth support, and that postpartum support, people who want that will be able to have that. The more that we do this work, the more beautiful initiatives we see coming in communities led by the community and what is best for them. And so that's my hope going forward, is that parents and families and babies get the support that they need close to home.
1: Thank you so much for your time today, Melissa.
2: Thanks, Rosanna.
1: Melissa Brown is a registered midwife who travels across Canada and the U.S. to provide full-spectrum Indigenous doula training. She's the co-founder of Zagitawin and is Anishinaabe from Sagging First Nation and Diné from the Navajo Nation in Arizona. This is Unreserved on CBC Radio 1, Sirius XM, U.S. Public Radio, and Native Voice 1. I'm Rosanna Deerchild. Still ahead. Have you ever had a baby in a traditional Innu birthing tent? The Apanashawe has.
0: As it was happening, I was in fear that I wouldn't be able to deliver her in a tent. And that was my, I was just so nervous of that. I was like, oh, I hope nothing goes wrong where I have to go in the hospital. And because, you know, I really wanted that. I really wanted to have her in a tent and for her, for me to experience it and for her to also could say that she was born in a tent. And I think, you know, that was really important to me.
1: We'll hear why she chose to return to the way her ancestors gave birth in a few minutes. But first, a song for the mamas. Fawn Wood has the perfect song for mamas who love their baby boys, no matter the age. And the mama's boys who love their mamas, no matter how old they get. This is Mommy's Little Guy from her album, Song.

0: That was Fawn Wood with Mommy's Little Guy. This is Unreserved on CBC Radio 1, Sirius XM, U.S. Public Radio, and Native Voice 1. I'm Rosanna Deerchild.
1: Dun, dun, dun. I hunt to call, dun, dun, dun.
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0: In Rankin Inlet, Nunavut, 3-year-old Saima Manituk is helping Unreserved producer Kim Kasher with a microphone check.
1: Let's sing something. Yes, Ada from EIA.
0: Look out, world. We've got a future performer on our hands. Saima is excited to introduce us to her baby sister, Pia, who's busy getting wrapped up like a little baby burrito by her dad, Rico. The whole family is a lot cozier now that they're back home in Rankin. The Inuit hamlet is a business hub for remote communities in the area, but there are no birth services here. That means moms like Christine Tutu have to fly to cities like Winnipeg or Kahlui to have their babies. Most will make the trip a few weeks before their due date. They travel almost 1,500 kilometers away from family and community so that a hospital is close by when the time comes. But as guest host Winita Taylor found out, things don't always go according to plan.
3: Because you have a newborn baby, I feel like I'm being really quiet and just and just being like really careful not to be too loud to stir her or wake her because she's sleeping so soundly. Let's talk a little bit about, you know, being a mom in the north, especially here in Rankin Inlet, because we don't have a birthing center here.
4: Yeah. So I rank into a small community. I mean, it's the hub of the region, but because we don't have a birthing center here, we have to travel down to Winnipeg to be able to birth our children. And with my first daughter, I actually went to Iqaluit. Thankfully, I had family living there at that time, so I decided to have my first baby there. It felt nice to still be in Nunavut with her, but I still wish I had the ability to, or Ila, I wish I had like the support to be able to birth her in Rankin. And it was fun having access to all the stuff that all the activities we could do in Winnipeg, like the swimming pool, because we don't have a swimming pool here. We were taking our older daughter to the swimming pool like every other day and taking her to the trampoline parks and Kid City and the movies and things like that. So it was a really good family bonding time for us because we were down there for like 4 weeks.
3: Wow, that long.
4: Yeah. They wanted to send us a week earlier, but I said no, I need another week at home before I go down to be able to like nest and clean and organize.
3: Tell us about the birth plan. I know things don't always go according to birth plan, but what was the original plan for delivery?
4: I was so stressed out and really preparing for mentally preparing myself for birth and labor, and like doing all this research, listening to audiobooks about having a natural birth and how to create that comforting environment in a hospital. So I bought like electric tea lights and I bought a room spray and I got all this stuff for the hospital bag to make myself feel comfortable and relax in the hospital. And I didn't even end up making it to the hospital to have the baby. My contractions were really weird and not consistent. They weren't consistent contractions, and they started off like 7 out of 10 pain, and I was thinking, oh, if I'm gonna have to sit through 6 more hours of this, like at least, because I was thinking about my first birth, like my labor, active labor was like 8 hours. So I was thinking, oh, if I have to sit through 6 more hours of this, I'm getting an epidural. I can't do this for 6 more hours. So an hour into like the contractions, I finally woke up my husband and I was thinking, oh, we should get to the hospital soon.
3: What time was this around?
4: Around 3 o'clock, I called my mom to pick up my older daughter, and then maybe 3:30, Rico went to go start the car and let it warm up and finish packing the bag and getting our stuff ready to go.
2: I just got back into the hotel room.
4: And my water broke, and I was thinking, oh my gosh, we have to be at the hospital like right now because it's going to go really fast.
2: And Christine saying that she feels the need to push. And
4: so I checked, and I felt her head like right there. Oh. And I said, babe, she's coming right now. Call 911.
3: Oh my goodness. Were you scared or were you?
4: Oh, I wasn't scared at all. I was like, okay, this is happening. I was kind of in shock, I guess.
2: I went into fight or flight mode, and apparently that really works for me. So I put the dog away in the cage, picked up all the towels that were in the bathroom, laid them out on the floor, and then took her jacket off, boots off, and then it just happened so quickly. The operator was just trying to run us through how to deliver the baby, mm-hmm. but that kind of just drowned out.
4: So he called 911 at 4:12, and she was born at 4:14.
2: We just experienced it with the both of us. It was fun.
3: That sounds so amazingly special.
2: That was an experience. I would do that again.
3: What's it like to bring a newborn baby back home? You had to, I guess, wait a couple of days in Winnipeg, make sure everything was fine, and then you got the clearance to go home, and you get on a flight and come back to Rankin Inlet to introduce her to the rest of the family. What's that moment like when you bring a newborn baby back home?
2: Meeting all of our family at the airport and getting them to meet the newborn in the family is one of my favorite moments.
4: Yeah, I think I enjoyed having the baby meet people at the airport and having people come over to visit if they're not sick. And just people dropping by to say hi and checking up on us. I enjoy having the company around, and it's really nice to be able to settle in at home, in our own home and in our own environment.
3: I just wondered something, just thinking about your experience. So on the birth certificate, it says where the baby's born, and it's usually a hospital name. So on her birth certificate, does it say the hotel name?
4: When we had to do the birth registration, we wrote residence in and the room number. I'm not sure if it'll show up on her birth certificate, actually, but for the birth registration, yeah, we wrote residence in. And so the birth attendee has like 4 options, like doctor, midwife, something, and then other, and then it was other, and I had to put Rico.
3: Congratulations on your family. Are you going to have as many children as your auntie?
4: I don't think so, but after her, I was like, I understand why people have more than 5 children now. That was such an easy birth, and that was so fun. I don't think a lot of people can say that they had fun at their labor.
3: I've had 3 and I never had fun.
0: Yes. That is CBC's Juanita Taylor, speaking with Christine Tutu and her husband, Rico Manituk. Christine and Rico live with their two daughters, Saima and Pia, in Rankin Inlet. 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I'm Rosanna Deerchild. Today, stories of strength and cultural reconnection from Indigenous moms and mom helpers across Turtle Island. When pregnant with her second child, Thea Pinashue chose a tradition that hasn't been widely practiced in generations. Instead of a hospital room, the Innu mom gave birth in a traditional tent, just as her own mother was born decades before. Set up outside the Labrador Health Center in Happy Valley, Goose Bay, the space blends cultural tradition with modern medical support. For Thea, the experience was about more than childbirth. It was about reconnecting with identity, honoring her ancestors, and helping pave the way for future Innu mothers. Thea, welcome to Unreserved.
5: Thank you.
0: So take us into your delivery tent. What did it look like? Who was there? What was happening?
5: So there, we had some boughs on the ground, the tent, the cabin tent itself. We did have a wood stove in there, but we didn't have it going. We didn't have a fire lit in it because there was oxygen in the tent, oxygen tank, just in case if I needed it or baby needed it or whatnot. So anyway, we had also a mattress on top of the boughs. And there was a gurney in there, but we didn't use that. Everything happened on that mattress. And we also had in the center of the tent, there was this big, a pole, a wooden pole that held up the center of the tent. And that's where I stood around a lot to hold on to, because there was a piece of a stick poking out. And so I would just hold on to that during my contractions and try to focus.
0: Yeah, I imagine that would be quite a challenge. So was there medical staff there with you? Was it, a midwife or who was there helping you?
5: Mm-hmm. We had my doctor there, and also there was a midwife, but she couldn't deliver my baby, so she came as support, a doula. So she was there as that, and she came from Newfoundland to be with me, and so that was very nice, and I appreciate that so much that she came in couple weeks before baby was born, and we just waited till the baby, my youngest, was born. Yeah, and I had my mom there in the tent. There we had another small tent beside the big tent, and which was in that tent was a couple of my aunts and my grandmother, my uncle, my parents, my dad, and we also had the camera crew there, because we have a video that they were there just filming, not during the delivery, but before and after.
0: Wow, it was a whole production going on in there.
5: Yeah. Yeah. Yeah, it was.
0: So what was that experience, of having labor and giving birth in a tent? What did it feel like? What were you feeling as it was happening and going on?
5: As it was happening, I was in fear that I wouldn't be able to deliver her in the tent. And that was I was just so nervous of that. I was like, oh, I hope nothing goes wrong where I have to go in the hospital. And because, I really wanted that. I really wanted to have her in the tent and for me to experience it, and for her to also could say that she was born in a tent. And I think that was really important to me, and also to know people out there that this is possible again, to have our babies in a tent again, that we don't need to be afraid of it, and that our ancestors and our grandparents and have done it, delivering babies out in the country and where there was where there wasn't any hospitals or clinics close by. It was just the traditional midwives was there.
0: That must have been incredible.
5: Mm-hmm. And there was a moment too, and then I always remember this, and I remember the feeling so vividly. And I remember like laying there, and I was going through a contraction, and I was just like, when I was getting close, and I just remember thinking, oh my goodness, this is so hard. The pain that I'm going through. And I remember laying there and just thinking, no, this is possible. Don't even doubt yourself. And telling myself, like, I got this, and that my grandparents did this, and my great, you know, just for many, many, many years that it was happening in the country. And I really, really had to remind myself, and also that feeling of this empowerment of telling myself I got this, and reminding myself that, you know, my grandparents did this, and I'm good.
0: Yeah,
5: I'm good.
0: Little pep talk.
5: Yeah.
0: You know, hospitals where moms give birth, they're sanitary, they're clinical, they're white, there's beeping noises, there's walls, there's big bright lights. You know, I imagine the environment is quite different in a tent. How did the natural environment affect your experience?
5: Oh, so much better. Labor and delivery is the most painful thing I've ever went through. But I'm able to compare because I had my oldest in the hospital. And then my youngest in the tent. And I remember in when my oldest one, and I delivered her in the hospital, I had, they gave me laughing gas. And I didn't like that feeling. I felt like I was dreaming that, and I felt like my experience wasn't real. The healthcare team that was there for my oldest, they didn't believe me that I was like, I'm ready to push. And that was very difficult because they thought that because I wasn't yelling, that there's no way I'm close to be pushing. And I remember too, like telling her, I'm like, I think I need to push. And then she's like, no, no, it's too early for that. You probably won't be pushing until the next day. So she wouldn't check me. And then she's like, you'll put you in the tub and try to relax. And so I did that, and I felt like the contractions. And anyway, I got out, and then I was like, no, I think I really need to push. And she just like, no, you're okay, whatnot. And so she left the room. So it was just me and my husband in the room. And I said to my husband, I said, I think I'm going to have to start yelling, like, to make myself yell. Like, I think that's what maybe the health system is used to women maybe yelling. I'm not sure, but, and then so I had to make myself yell. So that was pretty awkward to making myself yell when I don't have a need to yell. So anyway, that's when they came, and then they checked me, and then they're like, she's right there. You're about to be ready to push. We need to take you down to the delivery room. But with my youngest, I was able to, my doctor was there, the midwife was there as my support, and the nurse was there. They stayed with me the whole time, right from the beginning to the end. And I didn't have to fight for that, having to be checked or having to, you know, to be heard. Because they were there the whole time. They watched me progress. When I delivered her, the sun was just beaming on the tent. So that was like such an amazing feeling. The sun was just beaming. It was 6:03 when she was born. And it was just like such an empowering feeling for sure to have her that way. And after she was born, all my family came in the tent and met her. And
0: that's beautiful. Earlier you said you really wanted to do this. Why did you want to do it? What inspired you to choose a traditional tent birth for your second child?
5: Within where I work, we started doing information sessions in regards of midwifery and how to bring back midwifery and how can we go about it and what can we do within my work, and also like, and we hired a midwifery consultant. It was a consult. She was a consultant at the beginning, and she helped us, and then just learning. And also we traveled to Anujuac in north of Quebec, and we visited their clinic, their birthing center there, and to how they ran the program and how everything was from in the community. Their midwifery students was in the community. They didn't have to leave their town. And I was just like, we could do this. Like, if they've been doing it for, at the time it was 30 years, you know, and this is possible for the Innu as well, to be able to bring back midwifery into both the communities. Once I learned more about midwifery, and then when I became pregnant, I'm like, I want this, you know. I thought that it couldn't be done anymore. I don't know why I thought that, but because through information sessions and places we've traveled and visited, and I've learned about it, and also talking about it with our midwife, she was very helpful. She was amazing, and she still works with us, and she's our midwife coordinator now, and she runs the program with our midwifery program in our community. When I was pregnant, this is before midwifery program started up, so, and I was like, going, this is what I want. I want to have her in a tent, and let's try to make that happen. And we had, it was a bit of a process though, like we had to talk to my doctor and then the hospital, and I had to get approval from the hospital, and had to, I don't know, like was like there, and then their lawyers, and the lawyers had to get involved, and forms had to be signed, and yeah.
0: Aside from all of the all the processes and stuff, and the lawyers and the doctors, were you nervous going into the experience?
5: I get asked that. No, the only thing I was, like I said, the only thing I was very fearful of is that I wouldn't be able to have her in a tent. So no, I wasn't nervous. I think it's something that I think, because knowing that my grandparents have been going, they've went through it, they've done it, and, you know, it's something that motivated me. I had no fear that I, just the fear of that I wouldn't be able to have her in there, because my fear was that if something were to go wrong, I had to sign papers before I went into labor, few weeks before that, I think, that I had to sign papers saying that if something were to go wrong, that I would have to go in the hospital.
1: Hello,
5: those two
1: Gracies.
5: That's it.
0: Is that your youngest there?
5: That's my youngest, yes.
0: What's their name?
5: Her Innu name is Naisha. It's, yes, my uncle named her that. That's actually my, Naisha comes from my great aunt's, it was my great aunt's name. She was a traditional midwife, and she was also our advocate for midwifery, bringing midwifery back into the community, both communities, when the program, before the program started. So she'd be speaking about midwifery and her experience as a traditional midwife.
0: What a beautiful way to honor her. I love that.
5: Yeah, so my uncle named her, which was very fitting.
0: You had said that your grandparents were born in this way. Do you know anything about that? How were they born and where?
5: My mom was born in the tent. Both my parents were born in the same year, and the time they were born is when the health system started

0: and subsequently your father is born in the hospital. How often are women, you know, having traditional births in your community since then, in the time between, you know? Yeah, when did they stop practicing this?
1: I feel like during that time was when, in the 60s. In the 60s, I believe. And because there was another lady, we had an information session done in the beginning of the, when we started talking about midwifery. There was a lady there that attended our information session, and she was saying, which was my, I believe my great aunt, Naisha, she said she delivered me when I was born, she said. And so I thought that was pretty amazing for to have like the traditional midwife and also somebody that was born in the 60s that were delivered by a traditional midwife and have them in the same room.
0: Very full circle moment.
1: Mm-hmm. I was so amazed that, you know, we were all in the same room. I was like, wow.
0: So why is it important for you to bring this tradition back?
1: There's a couple of reasons. Number one is that, you know, that's something that always has happened before the health system like came into the picture. You know, it was normal then and it could be normal again. And that's one of the main reasons. And also too, like, you know, there's racism and discrimination in the health system. And that's something, you know, women shouldn't have to deal with when they're supposed to have a special moment with their families and during labor.
0: Yeah. You've gone through the whole birth in the traditional setting with your parents there, with your midwife there, with your doctors there. Your mom was born in a tent. Your father was born, and you brought this whole full circle moment. How does that feel knowing that you've connected that from your past to now your future with your own child knowing?
1: Like I said, it's such an empowering feeling and surreal too that we're able to experience that. You know, unfortunately, we had to have the tent right behind the hospital, but it was as close I can get, I guess, to the experience of, you know, being in a tent and also being there with my family and being in that atmosphere. It was such an amazing feeling, and I hope that my kids, when they've become parents and have started having their children, that they try to have that same experience. And also not just that too, I felt like more connection to who I am, you know, being Innu, and it's just so important. And to have the, for myself, that was important to try to have that connection to who I am.
0: Well, thank you so much for sharing your experience with me.
1: Thank you.
0: The Ipanashaway is Innu from Sheheshi, Innu First Nation. She is the health manager for the Innu Roundtable Secretariat. That's all our time on Radio Indigenous. This episode was produced by Rhiannon Johnson, Kim Casher, Amanda Gear, and Zoe Tennant. 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You can also find and follow us wherever you get your podcasts. I'm your favorite cousin, Rosanna Deerchild, coming at you from Winnipeg in Treaty 1 territory. Ginasmit Nawa. I will say.

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2: Star Horse, flag and victory song. Songs such as the one you hear. Honoring our warriors, our veterans.

To those warriors that served in the Union Wars. To those veterans that served under the Stars and Stripes, and as well to their respected branches of service, we honor our warriors and veterans as you see the Eagle Staff that lit in the Grand Entry. Each of those feathers represent a campaign, maybe a fallen soldier. Many times to those Indian Wars, those that led in the battle, carried these Eagle Staffs, represent their nation, their people. We honor them in a good way through this song, which is equivalent to the national anthem. We honor our warriors and our veterans. To those that came home, we say welcome home. And we say aho and thank you to our veterans.

0: 91.9 FM KWS. So that was High Noon with the Honors song. Before that was Star Horse with the Flag song. Here on Warm Springs Community Radio, Saturday afternoon talk and drum is what you're tuned into. But coming up at 1, it's a new hour of the Warm Springs Language, Culture, and History. Then it's a Saturday afternoon music mix until 6. That's what's ahead here on KWSO.
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0: Hello there, Warm Springs and KWSO listeners. It's Saturday, May 16th. The Madras community-wide yard sales are happening through Sunday. On Tuesday, May 19th, it's the primary election day in Oregon. Ballots that are mailed must be postmarked on or before election day and received in the mail within 7 days of election day. For Jefferson County, nonpartisan offices on the ballot are Jefferson County Commissioner, positions 1 and 2, Jefferson County Treasurer, Sheriff, County Clerk, and Assessor. All positions are a 4-year term. Warm Springs Community Health will have a mobile dental clinic on Tuesday, May 19th from 10 to 3 at the Sequo Fire Station and Thursday, May 21st at the Simnasho Fire Station. They can help with medical problems, medications, STI tests, and immunizations. Walk-ins and appointments are both welcome. To contact Community Health, call 541-553-2352. There is also a clinic scheduled for May 26th at the Shelter Dining Hall. Director of Oregon State's Education and Deputy Superintendent of Public Instruction, Dr. Charlene Williams, will be in Warm Springs for a meet and greet and to hear from people about supporting education in tribal communities. It'll be on Tuesday, May 19th from 5:30 until 8:30 at the Community Center Social Hall. The museum at Warm Springs' new exhibition is Lillian Pitt Art Memory Home. We'll feature the art of Lillian Pitt and the art of a number of the artist's closest friends. From her personal collection and collections of other institutions, there is an opening reception on Thursday, May 21st from 5:30 until 7:30 at the museum. The reception is sponsored by the Ford Family Foundation in recognition of the inaugural 1905 Legacy Award in the Visual Arts, which is recently awarded to Lillian. The exhibit will be on view through May 21st through October 10th. Division of Child Support employees are in Warm Springs once a month at the DHS office, providing in-person assistance with completing forms and answering questions about child support. They are there on the first Tuesday of every month, and their next visit will be on Tuesday, June 2nd from 1 to 3. Walk-in appointments are welcome. 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We have that link or that email on today's community calendar, or you can call 541-388-6141. 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
3: The Columbia River has been home for many Native people since time immemorial. The Great River and its tributaries were filled with fish and eels. The deep forest provided deer, elk, and other foods. The gorge was truly a gift for the Native people. Here we have the old-timer tell us more.
4: For all the time the people inhabited the Columbia River Gorge, Celilo Falls was known far and wide as a magnificent fishery. So enormous were the harvests of fish, the tribes that gathered at Celilo controlled one of the greatest, longest operating trade meccas in the American West. There was a wide array of trade merchandise. From the coast came sleek dugout canoes. Other goods included cattail matting, prized shells, and foods such as smelt. From the south came war captives to be bartered into slavery. Obsidians from more than 20 quarry sites destined for the hands of craftsmen in Washington and British Columbia. Not long before the white man came, herds of horses became part of the economy. From the east came
5: carefully preserved bear grass for basketry, buffalo hides and saddles, and other remarkable trade goods like glass beads, weapons, metal-tipped tools, and cotton and woolen cloth and clothing. Indian people would travel from near and far to trade their wares and engage in the social activities that the marketplace provided. And all of this was made possible by the lush, natural utopia that was the Columbia River Gorge.
3: The gorge is home for several Indians and continues to provide much to the people. Know Your Tribes on Warm Springs Community Radio, 91.9 FM, KWSO.
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4: We are so excited. We have put together a regular schedule that we'll be holding for our mobile medical clinic. Sometimes we'll be taking our mobile medical unit, the bus with the big eagle on the side, out with us. And sometimes we are not going to take that. We'll be stationed in certain places. So we'll be going out 3 days every month. There are right now two scheduled days that will happen each month. One of them is we will be posted at the Simnasho Fire Station 1 day per month. And the last Tuesday of every month, we will be available at the shelter here. And then the third day each month will be a rotating location between Sidwalter, Siksikwa, and maybe some other places around the reservation. We'll be publishing all of these dates, times, and locations at the start of each month. So those flyers will be available around in the community as well as available on Facebook from some of our community partners and our community health programs Facebook page so people know where they can find us.
5: Today is May 16th. On this day in 1929, the first Academy Awards were held in Hollywood. 1985, Michael Jordan was named Rookie of the Year in the NBA. And 2000, U.S. First Lady Hillary Rodham Clinton was nominated to run for U.S. Senator in New York. She was the first U.S. First Lady to run for public office. A look at a local happening on this day in the past is coming up in just a moment.
6: 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They seek to provide resources and materials to ensure families, students, staff, partners, media, citizens, and other members of the community are kept informed about key priorities, successes, and challenges. They communicate through multiple channels, including social media networks and Parent Square. In order to receive important updates from the district, please ensure your contact information is up to date by checking with your children's school. And now back to On This Day in Local History from the Jefferson County School District 509J here on KWSO.
5: This is a look at issues brought before the Warm Springs Tribal Council on this day in 1956. Chet Haught, supervisor of rehab, was present to discuss the construction and maintenance budget for fiscal year 1957. He stated that it is the plan of the tribal office that proper construction records will be set up by July 1st, as the central office audit section has recommended that the tribes maintain more accurate store and cost records in the construction department. There was a general discussion on range improvement projects, and all agreed that the following will be carried out during fiscal year 1957. Fencing for controlled range seeding, spring development for stock water, windmill maintenance, fencing in windmill areas, corral maintenance, and stock water pond maintenance. The total budget will be $11,000. George Snyder, extension agent stationed here by the state, appeared before the council. He advised that individuals can have their land history checked to determine whether or not they are entitled to more wheat acreage. He further advised that it was the policy of the extension service to assist individuals in any way possible, as he has found the tribal members eager with a little assistance. And a councilman submitted his resignation from tribal council. His reason is that he is employed by a lumber company, and they informed him he could not be absent too much and retain his employment. The council members agreed that since he depended on his livelihood from employment only, that his request be granted. May 16th, 1956.
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0: KWS, a little bit of Wild Rose on your Saturday afternoon talking drum. That was Summer Jam. 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
1: Yaatsuga.
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1: 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Ahaniho.
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2: 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Tami de honaga.
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2: Tami de honaga. 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
2: 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Kaboro hima.
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2: 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Hagan ora te honagak.
3: Who are we going to dig with?
2: Hagan ora te honagak. Memo amas gurano.
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2: Memo amas gurano. Tuaki bishasunami.
3: The children get so excited.
2: 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Kangachamazaponik.
3: Show them the bitter root.
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3: Show them the tsuga root.
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3: The children take their lunch.
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3: The weather is so nice.
2: Hunak to bishanem. Una yubishata vidika.
3: They all enjoy their lunch.
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3: The birds are chirping away.
2: Huziba bisha unawe. 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
3: Everyone enjoys each other's company.
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3: It's a lot of work to peel the roots.
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1: Arai.
0: Salmon.
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0: Deer.
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0: Bitterroot.
1: Rangich. Happy.
0: Camas.
1: Happy. 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
0: Indian carrot.
1: Yapa. To ishabui.
0: Choke cherries.
1: Do ishabui. Dogavon.
0: Huckleberries.
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0: 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Umama. Num.
1: These foods take care of us as Indians throughout the year.
0: No okoti numudui. Numi no nishutu haikut.
1: All year around, we give thanks to the Creator for all that we have. Giving thanks to the Creator. Hubia.
0: Songs.
1: Hubia. Niga.
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1: 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Natuku.
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1: Natuku. Biwe.
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1: Buhagai.
4: Listen again and repeat.
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0: They respected and cared for the foods. The foods give us strength that fulfills. Always have respect for our elders. When you are in their presence, listen to what they have to say when they are speaking.
1: Paiute language. We will be talking about root digging with our family and friends. There are words that you will hear.
2: Boto.
1: Digger.
2: Boto. Zuga.
1: Biscuit root.
2: Zuga.
1: Biscuit root.
2: Mago.
1: Bag.
2: Mago. Dwaki.
1: Children.
2: Dwaki. Tihona.
1: Dig.
2: Tihona.
1: Dig.
2: Kangich.
1: Bitterroot.
2: Kangich. Putish kangich ke auk.
1: The roots will be coming out pretty soon.
2: Putish kangich ke auk. Tami tihona ka.
1: Let's go digging.
2: Tami tihona ka. Timago tsak.
1: We better get our bags out.
2: Timago tsake. Kaborohima.
1: Get the root digger.
2: Kaborohima. Hakano dati honagak.
1: Who are we going to go dig with?
2: Hakano dati honagak. Mimuamu skudeno.
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2: Mimuamu skudeno. Tuaki bishasunamin.
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2: 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Sazuma maduaki oro e natwe.
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1: The children take their lunch.
2: Maduaki denona. Hunak to bishanema.
1: The weather is so nice.
2: Hunak to bishanema. Una yubisha tavidika.
1: They all enjoy their lunch.
2: Una yubisha tavidika. Huziba bisha utnawi.
1: The birds are chirping away.
2: Huziba bisha utnawi. Una yunami bisha manawi.
1: Everyone enjoys each other's company.
2: Una yunami bisha manawi.
5: 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Tami tohonaga.
2: Mo so pirak to tamana pitia. 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
5: 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Another is to fry with your favorite kind of meat for a delicious seasoned dish. We hope you enjoyed this lesson, and we encourage you to use the root names when out in the digging fields.
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0: Today, we will share with you a dialogue which was developed for the Four Rivers Museum at Ontario, Oregon. It will be featured as voices for the dioramas depicting Aboriginal lifeways of the Nuwu. The dialogue is between a father and his son who is learning to be a hunter.
1: Ya'atto ki mau itua.
0: Come over here, my son.
1: Na, hima un matawiwan.
0: Dad, what are you making?
1: Nu mun na hoa waide, puman na kwishkunu matawiwan. 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Kamu no havin na tagi. 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
0: I am making a decoy for hunting. When I make several of these, I will put them in the water by the nests so it will fool the other ducks to come close to me so I can shoot them.
1: Pijapa unu naninaka ishu toitami anahani tabuan.
0: It is very important to make these the right way.
1: Hauni unatami nonotsa tohoa waigayakwi.
0: Why do we have to go hunting all the time?
1: Tami kakae tohoa waigan. 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
0: If we do not go hunting, we would all starve. I am glad that you are wanting to know about these things.
1: Hauniko tami usupida kwaitu. 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
0: How do we know which animals are good for food?
1: Ustina iwao nanana takasa yuhutsangare di hanikati. 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Ono no ituwamo misumaka.
0: The Creator has given us many different animals to eat. When I go hunting, I pray before the sun comes up. When I do this, the Creator tells the deer and the ducks to let me kill them so that I will be able to feed my children.
1: Purusu na mima susumanare nana no iwaka ono na mi mu tuna hoa waika. Nami iwa tabiwa waitu, nama vitsiani yakwi, kamu tena hoa waiaina.
0: Soon we will be gathering with the other men, so we will hunt the antelope. We have to prepare for many days when we hunt the antelope.
1: Kovina nami kudu wadusi, umakudu wa matutu pima nana matabwi, nami no notomo umu waiku hani yakwi. 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
0: First, we have to build a corral. Sometimes the corrals are made out of rocks. We use these each year. Sometimes we have to make the corral out of sagebrush when there are no rocks to use.
1: Kakuruwa namamakwisi umupupuhaga iyo nana kakuruwa nanisto haikakwa isu on umu. 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Umu pupuhaga iyo. Togawana pupuhahu via niikwa onoka.
0: After the corral is finished, the medicine man will pray for the corral. This is so the antelope will not be afraid to come into the corral. The medicine men sing their songs of power all night and in the early morning. We are ready to start the hunt.
1: Iwayo nanana min no kimakwa. 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
0: Many men will join us. And when the hunt is finished, we will divide the meat so that each family will have enough food to last a long time. We hope you enjoyed the lesson today and the portrayal of early life among the Paiute.
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2: Tumsh. 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
1: Huckleberries.
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2: Walptaikash. Washat.
1: Dancing.
2: Washat. Waunakshash.
1: Body, whole being.
2: Waunakshash. 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
1: Heart.
2: Tumna. Wakishwit.
1: Spiritual being.
2: Pina atlawiyashat.
1: Given thanks to the Creator.
2: Pina atlawiyashat. Walptaikash.
1: Songs.
2: Walptaikash. Washat.
1: Dancing.
2: Washat. Waunakshash.
1: Body, whole being.
2: Waunakshash. Tumna.
1: Heart.
2: Tumna. Wakishwit.
1: Spiritual being.
2: Wakishwit.
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2: Pina atlawiyashat. Walptaikash. 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Ahmanawa. 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
1: We are all descendants of people from the Columbia River tribes, and most of our elders grew up there or were born there.
2: Pawacha nuikani taminwa Patmaishana nami piapna. 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
1: The people were strong believers. They respected and took care of our foods and gave thanks to him for our way of life.
2: Nami outnit kwatat. 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
2: It's time for a listing of what's going on in Warm Springs.
3: We are very excited to be rolling out more formal scheduling. You can call down to the community health side of the clinic at 541-553-2352 and request to be seen by myself, Dr. Fry, or Reneva doing her elder care visits. I'm also supporting her in the elder care visits, but we will also have the capability of doing those annual preventative visits for any age, well child checks, so those preventative visits for kiddos, and I can also do integrative health consult appointments, which is looking at maybe lifestyle options would be probably the simplest way to explain that. So if people are interested in looking at that form of health, they can also schedule those appointments.
2: Thanks for tuning in to KWSO. 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
0: 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Asat Gwalal.
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1: Everyone prepares themselves to gather the new foods to serve to the people.
0: Daichkaki at Gugigaya Itgunat Wimashba.
1: The fishermen will catch the spring salmon at the river.
0: Kodau Daichkaki. 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
1: The hunters will bring back fresh meat to be cut up.
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1: Many prayers will be over us all as this is all being prepared for the people.
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3: Bless us good.
1: Dulap itkam.
3: Roots.
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3: Dig roots.
1: Agabin.
3: Digging stick.
1: Ibiachi.
3: Bitter roots.
1: Wakwas.
3: Biscuit root.
1: Akapunatich.
3: Root bag.
1: Ischqua.
3: Water.
1: It kikwask.
3: Lunch.
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3: Our brother, bless us good this day.
1: Anshuya unkilabama.
3: We're going root digging.
1: Amskilaba isgaben ingi.
3: Dig with stick.
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3: Where's the bitter root?
1: Daba ikwas.
3: Here's biscuit root.
1: Amawi gitka ispanakba.
3: Put them in the bag.
1: Amsaw itchqua.
3: Bring your water.
4: Today we are going to talk about the things we want to take root digging.
5: Done.
4: What?
5: Done. Maya.
4: You.
5: Maya. Amukla.
4: You will take.
5: Amukla. Anukla.
4: I will take.
5: Anukla. Agabu.
4: Coat.
5: Agabu. Akakups.
4: Hat.
5: Akakups. Igubbin.
4: Digging stick.
5: Igubbin. Akwask.
4: Root bag.
5: Akwask. Akapunatich.
4: Big root bag.
5: Akapunatich. Ikupshawash.
4: A canteen.
5: Ikupshawash.
4: Then Maya Amiukla. What are you going to take?
5: Anukla Agabu. I'll take a coat.
4: Then Maya Amiukla.
5: Anukla Agabu.
4: Then Maya Amiukla. What are you going to take?
5: Anukla Akakups. I'll take a hat.
4: Then Maya Amiukla.
5: Anukla Akakups.
4: Then Maya Amiukla. What are you going to take?
5: Anukla Igubbin. I'll take a digging stick.
4: Then Maya Amiukla.
5: Anukla Igubbin.
4: Today we are going to talk about the things we may borrow to take root digging. It's okay to borrow. If the person objects, they will answer, Kaya. Usually the person you are borrowing from acknowledges you by saying, ah. You don't usually ask, but instead say, I will borrow. Listen carefully as we review the words.
5: I am Chamishcha.
4: I will borrow.
5: I am Chamishcha. Amigabu.
4: Your coat.
5: Amigabu. Amikakups.
4: Your hat.
5: Amikakups.
4: Your hat.
5: Amigubbin.
4: Your digging stick.
5: Amigubbin. Amikwask.
4: Your root bag.
5: Amikwask. Amichapunatich.
4: Your big root bag.
5: Amichapunatich. I am Chamishcha Amigabu.
4: I will borrow a coat from you.
5: I am Chamishcha Amigabu. I am Chamishcha Amikakups.
4: I will borrow a hat from you.
5: I am Chamishcha Amikakups. I am Chamishcha Amigabin.
4: I will borrow a digging stick from you.
5: I am Chemishcha Amigabin. I am Chemishcha Amikwalk.
4: I will borrow a root bag from you.
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2: 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So that was a Kiksh lesson here on Warm Springs Community Radio's Saturday afternoon Warm Springs Language, Culture, and History. Thank you for tuning in. Hopefully you're all enjoying your Saturday afternoon. We're looking at a slight looking ahead at the weather today. We're looking at a slight chance of showers with a high in the upper 50s. So it's going to be pretty chilly today, with the low tonight dropping into the mid 30s. So it's getting a little chilly again. Tomorrow, we're looking at mostly sunny skies, but 65 degrees, so it's still going to be slightly chilly with the low in 36 for Sunday night. And Monday, we'll warm back up to 70. So, got a slightly cool, chilled weekend. 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
3: 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I'm Samaikan Allen. Producing fresh food takes hands-on work, smart planning, and care for the land itself. Lead farm manager Josh Lesko oversees both farm sites, each under an acre, using regenerative methods.
4: Hello, my name is Josh Lesko, and I'm the lead farm manager with Around the Bend Farms. Thank you so much for having us here. It's an honor and a privilege. So as a lead farmer, I have been doing everything from the weeding and planting of the seeds, the watering of the soil, building up the soil nutrition. We maintain the plants, we do the harvesting, and we do the deliveries to our vendors and down here to Warm Springs for the Thursday market. We've been doing that for the last 2 years, and going into my third year with Around the Bend Farms, we're building a lot of esteem and confidence with what we're doing and building a great community around it, a lot of great volunteer support in our communities helping us out with everything from the growing to the harvesting and donating of it all. And it's been a really great opportunity. I studied urban agriculture and farming up at the University of British Columbia in Vancouver, Canada, on the unceded ancestral land of the Musqueam people. And there, not only did I gain a great appreciation for farming and agriculture, but also for the indigenous people and supporting and building a stronger relationship with those communities. Currently, I am the sole farmer on the team, so I am all over the place and running those two farms. But like I said, I couldn't do it without the support of Ben and Kelly and our amazing volunteer network that we've built over the last few years. Both farms are under an acre. Probably the one in Deschutes River Woods is about a half acre, and the one in Culver is closer to an acre. And it's pretty amazing to see what you can do with that amount of space if you plan efficiently and figure out your crop rotations and succession planting and everything. It's amazing. We've been able to feed 20 plus families every week here the last couple of years, and even exceeding donations beyond that. We're trying to grow, what the people want to eat. That's something I say to anyone that's interested in farming, growing, gardening. Grow what you want to eat. And so we've tried to have these conversations and see what people are wanting, but also what does well here. And we've found that some of our best cultivars are carrots, potatoes, lettuce, corn, cucumbers, and I think those are all super accessible foods that don't require cooking or much prep to eat. And we've found, we've had a lot of success growing that in this region. So we're not certified organic, but we use fully traditional regenerative farming techniques, primarily all hand tools and human power to do it, which is awesome. anyone can do what we do. We just use shovels, rakes, pitchforks, the simple things like that. But you're able to get a lot out of it. And yeah, we've become a lot more cyclical and sustainable in our processes over the last few years. We've been able to build up our own soil and our own composting systems and everything. So even what might be considered food waste is actually turning into nutrients that's being rebuilt and reintegrated into the soil and natural system and back into the food that is then feeding other people. No chemicals, no pesticides. For instance, there are pests like aphids or voles or stuff like that. We try and find the natural solution to that. So for the aphids, we actually already have ladybugs just all over the farm, and ladybugs are one of the main predators for aphids. And that's not even something we introduced or anything like that. But because we don't use pesticides, we're able to let that natural system kind of take care of itself. And for the vole situation, we set up an owl nest in our Deschutes River Woods farm to try and attract a great horned owl, which is one of the main predators of voles. So we really try and focus on, these natural solutions and working with the natural systems as opposed to chemical alternatives or however, which would in the end damage these natural systems that we rely on to grow this food.
3: That was Josh Lesko sharing about regenerative farming practices and the crops grown at Around the Bend Farms. If you'd like to learn more about the Around the Bend Farms organization or to get involved, you can go to their website at www.aroundthebendfarms.org or by their phone number at 541-668-2443. Reporting for the Our People and Mother Earth program here on 91.9 FM KWSO, I'm Samaya Kanallan.
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0: 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Kenny Loggins with I'm Free. 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
1: KWSO Juice WRLD, Clever and Post Malone with Life's a Mess, Part 2. It's a Saturday afternoon music mix on KWSO, which will go until 6. Then we'll get into some Talkin' Jerome, which will be followed by the Saturday Night Oldie Show from 7 until midnight here on KWSO.
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1: For scheduling on the IAHS medical side of the clinic, you can call the normal scheduling number, 541-553-2610. But there has been an update to the scheduling policy that they are able to now schedule 90 days in advance. So if you call that number, you can still ask for a same day appointment, but you can now also request to schedule an appointment up to 90 days later. You can call during the lunch hour. They still have somebody covering the phones, but generally it's Monday through Friday, 8 a.m. to 5 p.m.
2: It's good to know the right greeting for the right time of the day in each of the three distinct languages of the Confederate Tribes of Warm Springs.
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1: Oh, yeah, Young Money. Yeah.

0: Don't think you might be sick. 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
1: Okay.
0: Sweet, I get it. But I want something acidic.
1: Like what?
0: Don't think, just sip it. Don't start some you can't finish.
1: Okay.
0: Feel sweet, stay with it. Then I just might let you.
1: What?

0: You might be sick. Don't talk too much. Just listen.
1: Okay.
0: Sweet. I get it.
1: You get it.
0: But I want something else city.
1: Like what?
0: Don't think. Just sip it. Don't start some. You can't finish.
1: Okay.
0: This week. Stay with it.
1: I'm with it.
0: Then I just might let you.
1: What? Yo, I think she's kind of feeling me. I mean, we locked eyes once or twice already. And yo, I think she's walking over here with them hips and them jewels on her waist.

0: You like that?
1: This is the Warm Springs program on KWSO. I'm Sue Matters. Next Tuesday, May 19th, it's the primary election day in Oregon. If you're a registered Democrat or Republican, you'll be voting for candidates you support in the November election for the Oregon Legislature, Governor, and for the U.S. Congress. Locally, for voters in the Jefferson County Library District, you're being asked to consider a bond measure for $15.9 million over a 25-year period. The tax rate is 41 cents per $1,000 assessed property value. So if you have a $300,000 home, that would be an additional $123 per year. A similar, although more expensive, plan was defeated by voters a year ago, so the Library District Board of Directors went back to the drawing board. If the bond passes, a new library would be constructed across the street from the existing library. A new library branch would open in Culver, bookmobile services would be expanded, and the current library would be turned into a community center. Steve Hillis is a member of the library board.
2: There is no community center available for people to have meetings or big gatherings. And when we remodel the existing library after the new one has been built, it'll be a room that'll be able to hold about 180 people, which is fantastic because it is a public library, it is free to the public, except for, you know, if you're a money-making organization, then you, if that was the purpose, then you pay. But we do not have in Central Oregon anywhere a community center where people can come and have room for a meeting or for conferences and things. We would also, in the existing library, have room for the association where they would have their bookstore, and also there would be room for what we would call sort of community workplaces where they could come and do different things. And because it's outside of the library itself, it can also be open in the evening and for people for access to the conference room and so forth.
1: Susan Stovall is chair of the Library District Board.
3: And one really positive aspect to this plan is that the library will be able to stay open and continue to serve the patrons, our constituents, while the new library is being built. And so being across the street, we're not going to have to empty out and find a space to serve the public out of while there would be an expansion onto that current building. And that would be a great expense to find a building to house the library while they were doing an expansion on that building. So doing it across the street with the $5 million reduction in what we were asking for last year also keeps the services up and running through the construction time.
1: You can learn more about the bond measure and the library district's plan at jcld.org/library-expansion-project. The May 19th Oregon primary election and the Jefferson County Library District's bond measure on the Warm Springs program on 91.9 FM KWSO.
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0: 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Before that, Nickelback with Feeling Way Too Damn Good. 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
5: 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And sometimes we are not going to take that. We'll be stationed in certain places. So we'll be going out 3 days every month. There are right now two scheduled days that will happen each month. One of them is we will be posted at the Simnasho Fire Station 1 day per month. And the last Tuesday of every month, we will be available at the shelter here. And then the third day each month will be a rotating location between Sidwalter, Siksikwa, and maybe some other places around the reservation. We'll be publishing all of these dates, times, and locations at the start of each month. So those flyers will be available around in the community as well as available on Facebook from some of our community partners and our community health programs Facebook page so people know where they can find us.
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0: KWSO, that was Harry Chapin with 3,000 Pounds of Bananas. Before that, Mariah Carey with Nothing is Impossible. Coming up next will be Lenny Kravitz with Diggin'. But just a reminder, at Warm Springs Community Radio, our programming and online content seeks to inform, educate, and have a positive impact. We've been serving Warm Springs and Central Oregon since 1986. Thank you for tuning in to KWSO.
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3: 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Don't let weeds go to seed. If removing dandelions, be sure to dig out the taproot to prevent its return. Improve thin areas, aerate, overseed, and top dress with about 1/4 inch compost. April and May or September are the best times. New lawns should be seeded in spring, prior to Memorial Day, or in fall, after Labor Day. Choose a lawn seed suited to the Pacific Northwest. A fine fescue, tall fescue, or perennial ryegrass mix based on your sun conditions. In summer, mow is needed. Water deeply, about 1 inch per week, or let the lawn go dormant. Water dormant lawn slowly and deeply once in July and once in August, and avoid heavy traffic. For further information or questions, contact the OSU Warm Springs Extension Office. Thank you.
4: 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For other job opportunities, look online for Kaneda, Brightwood, Mount Hood Meadows, Mount Hood Ski Bowl, the Oregon Department of Employment, and the Columbia River Intertribal Fish Commission. The job report on KWSO is made possible by the OnTrack OHSU program. 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
1: This is the Our People in Mother Earth program here on 91.9 FM KWSO. I'm Samaya Canallan. Turning an idea into a working farm that serves communities takes vision, persistence, and strong partnerships. The founder and CEO of Around the Bend Farms started with a simple goal, to create a farm for the people. One key effort has been the Farm to Warmthrings Initiative, now in its third year, which bridges communities and brings fresh food directly to the Warm Springs area.
2: My name is Ben Marsh, and I'm the CEO and original founder of Around the Bend Farms. And my original idea about Around the Bend Farms was really just to be a farm for the people. And I had to get really specific about who those people are. And I knew that I needed a lot of help in figuring that out as well. So when building the team and everything, there were a lot of false starts, and there were a lot of challenges, you know, associated with just, you know, building something from an idea in the mind. I didn't realize just how steep that learning curve was going to be, you know, but here we are, and it's just absolutely wonderful. We have just such an amazing, passionate team, and who are really dedicated to feeding people and providing the freshest, best food that they can. And the Farm to Warm Springs project really was kind of a metamorphosis that started with an idea. We had talked about, oh gosh, it'd be really cool to get out to the Warm Springs community. We don't know anybody who's there, right? And so we didn't know how that was going to happen. And eventually, this is just sort of this almost, sometimes it's about right timing. And there was a conversation between one of our former executive team members and Kelly, who is now our executive director. She was at the time working for another organization, and she was working on the VeggieRx program. So this conversation just sort of evolved into this really great connection. And then we were in the process of, while this was going on, we were in the process of looking at a property in Deschutes River Woods. And then I got the idea I just got this vision almost of like, what if this place could grow food for the Warm Springs community? So I emailed Kelly. We got in touch with each other. She loved the idea, and then all of a sudden, this recruitment started happening, where people just started coming into the fold and working on helping that vision to materialize. So it's just been really wonderful. And now we're in our third year of the Farm to Warm Springs initiative, and we just absolutely. To me, it's just a blessing to be here, really, to be embraced by the community of Warm Springs, to work collaboratively on food access projects together, and to kind of figure out how we can really just sort of work together to bridge this divide, right, that happens, that contributes to the food access problem. Sometimes I'm at a loss for words because I get a little emotional about it. But it's very near and dear to me, to us. And just grateful to be here.
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0: a little bit of Jimi Hendrix with Red House. Before that, American Girls by Harry Styles. This is a Saturday afternoon music mix on KWSO. Just a reminder that on the weekends and the mornings, we have Talk and Drum from 4 until 8 a.m., then Language, Culture, and History from 8 until 9. An additional hour of Language, Culture, and History is now on Sunday afternoons at 1 as well, which is exclusively here on Warm Springs Community Radio. Coming up next is going to be Teddy Swims with Mr. Know-It-All, but that's going to be after this. 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
3: Mitch Anthony here with today's Daily Dose. Failure is a much better teacher than success. 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Some even take their hands off the wheel or stop watching the road altogether. Many large companies like Coca-Cola, Monsanto, and Hewlett-Packard have learned this and have named CLOs, Corporate Learning Officers. The CLO's job is to make sure the organization is using information productively. Where most companies and individuals fail to learn is in times of failure. It was once said that if we fail to learn, we learn to fail. Every business needs a CLO to help people analyze failure. Every family, church, and organization needs a CLO attitude to keep from repeating the same mistakes. If both parties in a marriage studiously analyzed and learned from their mistakes, we would have stronger bonds, not broken ones. We learn to fail when we fail to learn. Our purpose is not to succeed, it is to learn. When we learn, we cannot help but to succeed. Mitch Anthony reminding you once again that life is whatever you make it.
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0: Give It to Me by Melanie Fiona. 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Thanks for making KWSO part of your day. Hopefully the best part. Coming up next, Queensryche with Another Rainy Night Without You. Not too sure how many of you remember, but Queensryche was here in Warm Springs at Indian Head Casino last year. 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

0: KWSO 91.9 FM, that was the Strumbellas with the Skin of My Teeth here on KWSO. Thank you for tuning in. I'm Neil Morningale. Before that, Three Doors Down with Away From the Sun. 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Coming up next, Kelly Bennett with Awake, Arise, and Shine.
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2: We are very excited to be rolling out more formal scheduling. You can call down to the community health side of the clinic at 541-553-2352 and request to be seen by myself, Dr. Fry, or Reneva doing her elder care visits. I'm also supporting her in the elder care visits, but we will also have the capability of doing those annual preventative visits for any age, well child checks, so those preventative visits for kiddos, and I can also do integrative health consult appointments, which is looking at maybe lifestyle options would be probably the simplest way to explain that. So if people are interested in looking at that form of health, they can also schedule those appointments.
0: On the KWSO Magis High School spring sports schedule for Monday, baseball hosts Malala, softball travels to Malala, and boys golf competes at the OSAA State Championships.
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1: Psst. I see dead people.

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To any that talk to him and they in love, just make sure you hide your little sister from him. They tell me Chubb's the only one that get your hand-me-downs and party at the party playing with his nose now. And Baka got a weird case, why is he around? Certified lover boys, certified pedophiles. 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Why you trolling like a b***h? Ain't you tired? Trying to strike a chord, and it's probably A minor. They not like us. They not like us. They not like us. They not like us. They not like us. They not like us. You think the Bay gon' let you disrespect Pop? I think that Oakland show gon' be your last stop. They cold foul. I don't know why you still pretending. What is the owl? Bird and bird go. The audience not dumb. Shape the stories how you want. Hey, Drake, they're not slow. Rabbit hole is still deep. I can go further, I promise. Ain't there something? Be rep. That's for you, Malibu, most wanted. Ain't no law boy, you ball boy. Fish Gatorade or something. Since 2009, I had this jumping. You need to get a wedgie. Be flipped over your boxes or over your foe. The other vaginal option. Better straighten they posture. Got famous all up in content. Might write this for the doctor. Tell a pop star quit hiding. Fuck a caption, won't action. No accident, I'm hands on. He around, get polished. Don't Wayne grow like he was in jail. That's conniving. Then get his face tatted like a apologizing. I'm glad D Rose came home. Y'all didn't deserve him neither. From Alondra down to Central. Better not speak on Serena. And your homeboy needs subpoena.

non-god, I freak. Need to stay inside, I roll it up like a fresh pack of Zod. I city is back up, it's a must, we outside, I. They not like us, they not like us, they not like us. They not like us, they not like us, they not like us. Once upon a time, all of us was in chains. Homies still double down, calling us some slaves. Atlanta was the mecca, building railroads and trains. Bear with me for a second, let me put y'all on game. The settlers was using town folk to make them richer. Fast forward 2024, you got the same agenda. You run to Atlanta when you need a check balance. Let me break it down for you, this the real challenge. You caught future when you didn't see the club. Hey, what? Little baby help you get your lingo up. What? 21, get your first street cred. Thug, make you feel like you a slime in your head. Hey, what? Quavo said you can be from Northside. What? 2 Chainz say you good, but he lied. You run to Atlanta when you need a few dollars. No, you not a colleague, you a colonizer. The family matter and the truth of the matter. Here was God's plan to show y'all the liar. He a fan, he a fan, he a fan. He a fan, he a fan, he a freak. He a 69 God, freaky. He a 69 God. Hey, hey, hey, hey, run for your life. Hey, hey, hey, hey, run for your life. Freaky. He a 69 God, freaky. He a 69 God. Hey, hey, hey, hey, run for your life. Hey.

0: This is the Warm Springs program on KWSO. Planning for library expansion in the Jefferson County Library District has been underway since 2000. Last year, a bond measure was defeated, so the Library District Board developed a new plan, reducing cost and focusing equally on building a new library in Madras, as well as increasing service to other communities within Jefferson County. Board Chair Susan Stovall talks about some of what the library is already doing.
1: Well, I just want to also add that a successful program that Warm Springs has been a part of is the Oregon Battle of the Books. The Jefferson County Library District has supported our region's Battle of the Books since 2021. And the America's Battle of the Books is a voluntary reading incentive program for students in grades 3 through 12. The participants has grown from 168 schools in 2007-2008 to more than 400 schools, involving roughly 35,000 kids. So Jefferson County is very involved. We played a huge part in the success in our region, which includes Warm Springs, Wheeler County, Crick County, Grant, I think Harney counties are in that region 7. And the 509J School District, they have commented that without the support from the Jefferson County Library, we wouldn't have had teams to qualify for the state tournament. And they've been to the state tournament, I believe, every year.
2: Wow.
1: And it's just a great incentive for reading for our kids. And we've focused over the last 5 years on literacy. Yeah, the summer reading program is fabulous, and they'll take the bookmobile, and they just travel around to all of the outlying areas. It's great. And so we're in Warm Springs for the summer reading program, and it's a great program.
0: On the May 19th ballot, the question is, shall Jefferson County Library District issue $15,900,000 principal amount of general obligation bonds for public library facilities? The bond would be for a 25-year period. The tax rate is 41 cents per $1,000 assessed property value. So if you have a $300,000 home, that would be an additional $123 per year. Steve Hillis, Library District Board Member, encourages everyone.